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0: Hey, we're Oshun from New York City. No, that's such a tricky question. Where are we from?
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0: How about it for Kevin Hayes on the piano? Kevin Hayes. Jaleel Shaw. Seamus Blake. Bill Stewart.
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You were just a child. You were just a tiny soul, a little bit. How were you to know the truth?

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1: You move, Josh.

I write a poem. A poem to feel the freedom of time. Time is yesterday, today, tomorrow. I write a poem, trying to experience the source of my being. Waiting for the next revelation or inspiration to write a poem. I write a poem, so I can read, I can hear what I feel about my poem. The ink flows, my mind spiraling through the corridors of time. I write a poem and feel that my poem can create, can awaken change. I write a poem and hope for life goodness. The poem and poet must be one. I write a poem and smile, laugh, cry. I feel like I'm writing a poem to feel like I can write a poem. I write a poem and remind myself of Atlas holding up the world, or maybe a sage trying to save the world. I write a poem only because I have a pen, a book with nothing written, a mind that wanders in space and time, a life, a feeling of love, of joy for you who would read my poem. I write a poem so that poetry can be the poet's weapon of freedom.

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aquí.

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Stick one. This is cheating, you know. 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
0: This guy's playing reggae music for his freedom and gone into dub, super eight. 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

0: 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It is now clean. It is now something else. 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And of course, that's what we've been working for, you know, all through the years, through the struggle.
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2: 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Eric Klein here.
1: On this episode, we turn our attention to an evolving situation at Cleveland State University in Cleveland, Ohio. On October 3rd, 2025,

0: 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In the ensuing weeks, WCSB participants and supporters have been protesting this move and have organized under the name XCSB. To talk about what happened to the Cleveland State College radio station and what lies ahead for XCSB, we're pleased to have two former WCSB station leaders joining us on Radio Survivor. Liam Main was the business manager at WCSB, and Allison Baumgardner was the most recent general manager of the station, and both are seniors in college. Liam and Allison, thank you so much for joining us on Radio Survivor.
1: Thank you so much for having us.
2: Yeah, thank you again. This is a wonderful experience to have.
0: So there's a lot to walk through, and I thought maybe we could start, if you could briefly talk through what happened on October 3rd. Maybe Allison, talk through what happened that
2: sure.
0: day.
2: Yeah, so at 11:15, well, it kind of goes back to October 2nd beforehand. We got a very ominous email around 2:30 p.m. on October 2nd saying there was a meeting, two meetings actually scheduled, one for 11:15 that was supposed to be for the executive staff, but in reality was just for myself, and one at 11:30 for our general staff. We did not know anything that was going to be said in those meetings, but we were prepared for the worst. At 11:16 a.m. on October 3rd, I was let into a meeting with our university's president, Dr. Bloomberg, our faculty advisor, Gerald Walker, and the vice president of student engagement and inclusion, Dr. Tasha Banks, to essentially tell me that the station was going to be reprogrammed effective immediately to IdeaStream Public Media's Jazz NEO format. The interesting thing to note there is that at 11:16, when I was let in to that meeting, is the exact moment that there were 2 minutes of dead air before programming did turn over, before my meeting even ended.
0: Wow.
2: Yeah.
0: And Liam, did you find out soon after? What was the trajectory after that meeting that Allison was in?
1: Yeah, so it wasn't actually until the second meeting at 11:30 where the rest of the station members were let in and told about the changes that had taken place. And that was when I found out, so probably around 11:35. And I remember running out to my car immediately and turning on the radio and hearing that it had already had switched over and just being in absolute disbelief.
0: Yeah, I mean, unfortunately, I've heard about this happening before. And so I have an inkling of the feelings that were going through both of your minds. But was this anything that you thought could happen, that the station that you were managing and programming, could within minutes be turned over to someone else, to have someone else programming it?
1: I think at the very end there, within the last week, we started to get wind that there was something going on, because the university had actually cut off our key card access 3 or 4 days prior to the takeover happening. So we actually, that Tuesday, it was the 29th or the 30th.
2: Yeah.
1: It would have been the 30th, Tuesday the 30th, I think, we went up to the station and we were locked out. And we called the university. We said, what's going on? We got am I allowed to swear on this podcast?
3: We're going out on the radio. So yeah, use your radio.
1: Okay.
3: Radio voice.
1: Probably. Okay. Okay. Yeah, we got a call that we could tell wasn't the most honest in the world. Basically just saying, oh, we were messing around with some doors and, we were restoring your access immediately. So I think from that situation happening, we were like, oh, crap, something's going to happen. But we still couldn't have imagined
3: And Jennifer, let's let our listeners know, and you can obviously toss this to Allison or Liam, like, let the listeners of Radio Survivor know, like, what kind of radio station was WCSB prior to these events?
2: Well, I mean, I can just answer that right off the bat.
3: Yeah, go ahead, Allison.
2: So WCSB Cleveland was a 49-year-old institution on Cleveland State University's campus. It had varying locations over its 49 years, but we ultimately ended up at the Cole Center at 3100 Chester Avenue in the mid-2000s. For its 49 years of history, WCSB Cleveland provided a diverse array of student and community-led programming, ranging from all genres, but with an alternative underground ethos that permeated every aspect of the station, from its programming to its membership opportunities to the events we put on. And it was something we prided ourselves on. Cleveland is a college radio town. There are around five other college radio stations within our listening radius. And WCSB was the laboratory in the cool in that sense. We've heard multiple people from multiple stations say when they were a member at one of the other stations within our radius, they would look to WCSB to see what was up. And we really prided ourselves on being that beacon in our Northeast Ohio community.
0: Yeah, and I mean, you're talking about the 50th anniversary was coming up, and I know that's a really exciting time at radio stations where you reflect back on all of that history with what you're describing, you know, those 50 years of adventurous programming. So what does that mean for that celebration, you know, to have kind of ownership of the station taken away from the people who are running it?
2: We're still going to make sure we have a 50th. It's going to be like a not yet 50th anniversary, 50th anniversary in that sense, where we already had an array of events ready to roll out by the end of the 2025 year for 2026. We were going to spend that entire year reflecting not only on our history within the music community, but appreciating our alum, appreciating the students and the opportunities that students have had at the station, and providing opportunities for our community to celebrate with us. One of those events is actually happening in early January. We were really excited to announce that the Dead Milkmen will be coming to Cleveland. It's sold out in less than 24 hours, and we're still going to have that event. We're still going to treat our 50th with the respect and the joy that a 50th anniversary deserves, because ultimately, that's something that Cleveland State and IdeaStream could not take away from us in this deal. And we're going to make sure they know that.
3: Jennifer, I'm sorry, I might be skipping ahead in the rundown of how you're organizing this interview, but like, I have to ask Allison and Liam, like, do you have access to the materials that represent the station, or did they lock you out of the archives?
1: We're still locked out. We still don't have access into our station, but we are going to be regaining access into our station space and regaining access to our materials. So hopefully by the time we get to January, we should be well in our space again and have the access to grab our historical materials.
0: That's good news. I didn't realize that you heard that you'll gain access to your space, because we haven't talked much about the deal and what happened. So maybe let's talk about that, because I know when this was first announced, it was very murky what was going to happen to your station space. It didn't sound like there were any promises, at least in all the public facing press releases I saw, there didn't seem to be any promises about student run radio continuing at Cleveland State. So maybe what we should do is talk through kind of what the actual deal was,
3: right,
0: what you were promised.
3: And I should just jump in and like, it's possible to imagine a world in which this worst case scenario of them taking the station off the air is paired with like a best case scenario of the station still being allowed to function as a student led organization that does everything that it used to do the day before, but online, say. You could still be making radio together as a student led organization, if you had the support?
2: Well, I would like to make a point. I'll let Liam deal with the PSOA side of this all, because honestly, he's a little more business minded than I am. So he'll be able to explain it a lot better than me, in my opinion. But what I can say is that even if we do decide to continue as a student online streaming station, it does not take away from the fact that Cleveland is a radio town. There is no space on the dial in our area. And ultimately, by ripping us off the dial, and I don't use ripping us off lightly, it already limited the number of opportunities we have to move forward. We can't just go out and get another non-commercial educational license because it does not exist in Northeast Ohio. But on that point, I'm sure Liam can talk about the PSO and some of the terms that were really in there and how we're moving forward with that.
1: Yeah, so I mean, I think it's important to note, and as you were saying, Jennifer, that you hadn't really seen anything come out from the university in terms of, you know, how they really plan to support us, the X community, going forward. And it's true that they did not have a plan. There was no plan in place. I don't think the university, Cleveland State University, or its administrators were expecting this sort of reaction, this sort of backlash from the community. And that's also been paired with us working, Allison and myself working directly with university officials to figure out how we can continue forward, because it's clear they're not going to figure it out for us. We have to figure it out. And so that's where that, you know, that comment comes in of we will be at some point be regaining access to the station, and we can dive further into that too in a little bit. But yeah, so I mean, as far as the actual agreement goes, to my understanding is that it's an 8-year agreement between Cleveland State University and IdeaStream, whereas IdeaStream assumes the responsibility for programming. With this, we'll have 1,000 spots of underwriting for Cleveland State University every year across their channels. And our president, the president of our university, gets a seat on the board of directors for IdeaStream Public Media. And then as far as also what Cleveland State University gets out of it is alleged internships. But we also know that these internships existed prior to IdeaStream taking over our FM signal. And the actual, the exact amount of internships is not specified in the PSOA.
0: And so remind me what IdeaStream gets out of the deal as well. And you allude to IdeaStream having a number of properties. So maybe describe a bit about who IdeaStream is and how this benefits them.
2: So, I mean, in essence, IdeaStream got another FM signal in Northeast Ohio. They already had two FM signals on the left end of the dial and a public access television station at the time of this deal going down. And in essence, that's what they got out of this. They got another FM signal. And it's very clear that it was the motivating factor.
1: Well, however, it's important too to point out that the FM signals that they previously had were 89.7 and 90.7. And now they've obtained our FM signal 89.3. So it's clear that they're trying to sort of monopolize this section of the FM dial.
2: Yeah, and that's a big part of it, but then there's also the money at play. There were two private donors. Their last name is the Fowlers. So the Fowlers donated $1 million of their own money outside of their foundation, the Fowler Foundation, to fund IdeaStream Public Media, creating a live jazz studio for the prospective Jazz NEO station. Jazz NEO already existed as an HD2 stream before October 3rd. And in essence, the money of the Fowlers paired with multiple grants from public-facing nonprofit organizations are made it possible for IdeaStream to generate their monopoly.
0: And in reading through some of the local reporting in Cleveland, they have brought out some of the documents that otherwise would actually be quite difficult to find right now due to the FCC shutdown, I might add. So they published the public service operating agreement that Liam was talking about. And in there's also mention that IdeaStream has the first right of refusal if any offers are made to buy the license for WCSB. So maybe talk about that a little bit.
2: Yeah, it's definitely an interesting situation. Trying to sell a non-commercial educational license is a lot different than selling a commercial FCC license. And that is something that IdeaStream understands, because it is ultimately part of a deal they made that's pretty similar at Kent State University prior to the Cleveland State Agreement. Now, even if we were to generate enough money to buy out the FM signal, it means that IdeaStream can shoot our offer down, match it, and then get access to that FM signal by purchase. So then they would be the actual licensee, not Cleveland State. So it definitely puts us in this precarious situation of, hypothetically speaking, this is a very big hypothetical, if we were even able to generate that much money, it would just play into IdeaStream's hand of monopolizing the dial space. And that's something that we are conscious of, and they were conscious of when they wrote this agreement with Cleveland State University. And it's part of our frustrations. This agreement does not serve the students, does not provide any educational anything, but is a way for IdeaStream to shoehorn themselves in with a very full dial in order to make that very full dial more IdeaStream and less diverse voices.
0: And Allison, you're talking about a collective we, and I'm realizing we may have missed a few steps in the Radio Survivor discussion here.
2: Sure.
0: So Allison Baumgartner, the most recent general manager of WCSB, is on with us today, and Liam Main, who was the former business manager at WCSB, and your seniors, your college seniors. And following this October 3rd shutdown of the radio station that you were both helping manage, there's been a lot of protest and activity, and you've organized a website and under kind of the banner of XCSB. So when you're talking about we, it sounds like you're alluding to this group that there might be interest in having the license for this other group or for this new group.
2: Sure.
0: So maybe explain.
2: So what I would like to say is that we have no plans whatsoever of attempting a purchase of that kind. That is a very expensive endeavor in Northeast Ohio, and we do not have the capacity to do something like that. When I refer to the we, I refer to not only the DJs and community members and students that were part of our organization, but also the listening community who has stepped up and come forward in this time of great grief, frustration, and sadness. So the we is much bigger than myself and Liam, but it's also much bigger than what the station was. And that's really important, is that we've turned our underground into this streetwide, it seems nationwide, endeavor in order to bring this kind of FM issue and the monopolization and the atrophy of the FM dial to light in this more nuanced way that I don't think we've seen before.
3: Yeah, I'm wondering if now might be a nice time again to sort of turn our backs on the breaking news event of it all and just celebrate again what your station was the day before it was shut down by the school. Tell us again, like, what this Cleveland State, is it Cleveland State Is there a university?
1: Cleveland State University.
3: Cleveland State University college radio station, like what it was the one day before the bad news. Like how much was it a student station? Was there community members? What kind of music was playing on the airwaves? Live events? Tell us about the cultural institution that was WCSB.
1: Yeah, so from its very inception, WCSB has been a student-run organization. And I think it's also important to make the clarification that it's a student organization. As Allison and I found out recently, many college radio stations are actually like tied into the curriculum. So we were lucky enough to sort of be able to work independently from the pressures of fitting into a specific curriculum. But even with that, it's always been a community and a hub for the geeks and, you know, the people who don't exactly fit into, you know, anywhere else. I don't know if Allison, you want to continue off of that.
2: Like, we had this very interesting dynamic between students and community members, because at the same time as we got new students on the air, we were honoring a living body of 49 years of history. So we had members who were just starting out at the station on October 2nd, literally being the first day that they were training at the station. And we had members who were doing their 49th year of programming and looking forward to the 50th. And that's a really big deal, because it created this ecosystem at the station where we had to simultaneously deal with the demands of what modern current day students are looking for from the radio analog atmosphere, while also being respectful of the 49 years of radio in analog atmosphere that was constructed for us, right? But we were implementing a ton of new things at the station, even on October 2nd, to make the station better. Wow. One of the things Liam actually was doing was starting our first ever live session series. In 49 years of history, we had not had a live session series at our station. And we were finally getting to that point where we were touching a community that other stations represented, but we never had like a hand in the pot of. Wow. You know, and that was one of our goals, was to just find those innovations and those points that we can work on and really construct something new on, in addition to the 49 years of history we had to respect and celebrate on a daily basis.
3: So student DJs as well as former student community member DJs?
1: Yeah, it's hard to say throughout our almost 50 years what the split was at all times. I'd say at the time of WCSB going off the air, we were probably 40% students and 60% community members. And yeah, when I say community members, I mean I'm talking about mostly alumni DJs, so alumni of Cleveland State University who have stayed with the station and continued their show for 5, 10, 20, 30, 40 years.
3: Yeah.
1: There is some community...
3: I'm sorry. Go ahead, Liam.
1: Sorry, there's a few community members intermingled throughout there as well that have come on in the 50 years that have been, you know, just grandfathered in one way or another.
3: Well, and I assume now that you've explained your community to me there at WCSB, which was taken off the air abruptly by the leadership of Cleveland State University less than a month ago, or about a month ago. It sounds like the community that you're describing, where it's a mix of students and former students and then other community members who love the station, that sounds like a formidable group of people who care about this station and are willing to fight for it.
2: Yeah, you know, and that's one of those things that has been the most surprising about this whole thing. We are still a student-led group, so me and Liam are the heads of every single protest and community event and outreach method that you can imagine. But we also have this extremely diverse group behind us, you know, And IdeaStream is priding itself on generating these diverse communities and giving voices to diverse communities. But ultimately, one of those diverse communities is coming forward of all age groups, of all religions, political backgrounds, ethnicities, and saying, this isn't cool, it isn't right, and it's not what community looks like. And it's been something that has worked to our favor, is that there are so many different people in different professions, in different stages of their life behind us, that we essentially have a person for everything when we need it. And it's really inspiring to see that amount of community come forward, but also see the intensity of our community coming forward.
0: One thing that's also really interesting to me is that you had a lot of international shows, and I saw that one of the most recent articles that came out was looking into some of the talking points that were draft talking points that were prepared by IdeaStream and Cleveland State about how they would talk about this deal, and it sounded like they were planning on reaching out to some of your DJs and programmers. So clearly they found a lot of your programming to be valuable and of interest. And I don't know if you know more about if that transpired and what that meant exactly, that they had these thoughts of reaching out to some of the international programmers.
2: So it is something that happened, and we did have some of our ethnic programming transfer over to IdeaStream's Jazz NEO station on 89.3 FM. It's one of those very tough things right now where we have to realize that the communities they serve still need that kind of programming. It is not our place at all to limit where they can make that programming accessible. But it is worth note that IdeaStream was the reason that they got kicked over to WCSB in the first place around 10 years ago. I believe they were on WCLV beforehand, but when IdeaStream Public Media entered agreement and bought, I believe, WCLV, well, the ethnic programming there needed a place to go, and WCSB was that place. So we're seeing this kind of hypocrisy growing where the organization that wants to provide community is removing the diversity of its Northeast Ohio community while also poaching the parts it wanted to make itself look better in the long run. And this is an optics game. And we're seeing this play out in real time. We're seeing the optics of students and community members coming forward against the optics of the silence of IdeaStream CEO and of our university's president beyond FAQ pre-formatted responses. And this kind of illusion or the dissolution of the facade that they're putting on is really, it's a hard thing to deal with, but it also makes this situation just a little more frustrating for everyone in our community.
0: Yeah, that's a really interesting turn of events that you're describing about that programming being on another, it sounds like college radio station. It was on another college radio? No.
2: I believe it was another left end of the dial station.
0: Got it.
2: But I could be completely wrong, and for that part.
0: They were displaced somehow.
2: Correct.
1: Well, and I feel like it's important to note, too, that in the language IdeaStream has been using, I don't think they plan to have that ethnic programming be on their station permanently. I think it's supposed to serve as a temporary solution until they can find a different format for them to continue. And at least that's my understanding of what's been shared. We understand that some of the programming we kicked off the air was actually really important, and we will pick it up until we can figure out what else to do with it.
0: I think it'd be interesting to talk about how the Cleveland community has been supporting you. And Allison, you mentioned that it's a very vibrant, that Cleveland is a very vibrant community, vibrant music community, and also a vibrant place for college radio generally. So when this takeover happened, talk about how the other college radio stations have reacted and how they've been working with you since October 3rd.
2: So we are very fortunate, again, to have around five other college radio stations within our radius that immediately came to our aid, immediately called, and immediately wanted to find ways to help. One of those ways of helping was offering a couple time spots to our community members and our student members to still have a weekly or rotational basis of getting their voices on air. We've also had opportunities to go on other people's show and talk about what happened at WCSB, what's happening at XCSB, and our personal frustrations there. But we've also had the opportunity of being able to discuss with other college radio stations on public forums the way college radio, student-run radio, not-for-profit radio factors into our larger music ecosystem. And that's something very important here. We have a ton of music venues who rely on college radio stations giving away tickets to promote their events and continue that ecosystem and make it a vibrant ecosystem. And when you lose even one piece of that puzzle, even if it's the oddball WCSB who's always been in the corner, that is a piece of the puzzle that cannot be replaced right away. And it is something that, you know, other stations have come to our aid and helped fill that gap, but it will never truly replace what WCSB was. And that's really important. I mean, we've had, again, the opportunity to even go on the national level to speak to college radio stations and to see how much they are at our aid as well. And it's so inspiring to see how that's going down.
0: Yeah, talk about, I know that there was a College Radio Day produced piece that just went on the air. Maybe talk about what that was and how that came to be.
2: Yeah, so I feel like that's a two-parter because there's the College Radio Day thing, but then there's the College Broadcasters thing as well, which I think Liam would be able to talk about. But with the College Radio Foundation thing and the College Radio Day program that aired, Rob Quick actually reached out to me and immediately was like, we got to get something out there and we have to get other stations involved. And I completely agreed. So I was able to put a call out to our general membership for their farewell messages to WCSB and to their communities because we weren't given that opportunity on our own airwaves. And Rob was able to give a call out to college radio stations internationally to share messages of support with WCSB and the XCSB community that has now formed. I believe there were over 40 stations who aired that program on, I believe it was at exactly a month from when the shutdown occurred on November 3rd. And it was just, it was a really great opportunity to see what our national community looks like. Because again, WCSB historically has been an island, even in Northeast Ohio. And to be brought in with open arms into this broader initiative and this broader understanding of what college radio can really do was, it was amazing. And I'm forever grateful for that.
0: Had you felt like you were part of a college radio community before all this happened?
2: I don't know about Liam. Liam, do you want to answer first? Because I think I need a formula.
1: Yeah, honestly, here. I think that, like, I felt like we had our college radio community, you know, amongst ourselves at WCSB. But going to Denver a few weeks ago in October really opened my eyes of, like, wait a minute, there is this entire community that we have not really been a part of and we haven't been connected to.
0: So what happened in Denver?
1: Yeah, so we had John DeVecca reached out to us pretty much immediately when the station was taken off the air, saying, you know, we need to get you out to Denver. I know actually John, I think, reached out to Allison. John and Allison sort of set it up.
0: And he was representing.
1: CBI was able to help.
0: Oh yeah,
1: The
0: just to
1: CBI College Broadcast. Is it
0: college.
1: international or college broad?
0: Oh, sorry, College Broadcasters Inc. And I, yeah, John DeVecca
1: Inc. Okay.
0: is on the board of that. So yeah, they're a college radio organization focused on the United States. Yeah.
1: He was extremely helpful. Helped organize getting us out to Denver for their annual conference. It happened towards the end of October. I think it was the 22nd through the 25th, around then. But so yeah, John was really helpful in orchestrating getting us out there, helping pay for our hotel room and helping cover our tickets to the convention. And so it was an opportunity for us as WCSB or XCSB to put ourselves onto the national stage and talk to college radio stations across the country and share our, story of what happened to us and, what other universities can look out for as the warning signs, but also just getting our message out there and, saying, this is how you can help. Here's how you can stay in touch and up to date. But yeah, I mean, it was a big eye-opener in terms of this broader college radio community that I wasn't really aware existed. It made me wish that we had been going for many years, and that it wasn't our first time. But now I absolutely feel like we are much more interconnected with this broader community that's not just here in Northeast Ohio, but across the country.
2: Yeah, I think I have a pretty good response now. It's definitely going to be a little different than Liam's. So I've been a member of WCSB. Well, I was a member of WCSB for around 2.5 years, and I was on the executive staff of that station. Started 3 months into it, and I was the music director, and I was going into my second year as general manager. I didn't necessarily see myself as part of a college radio community and not necessarily even WCSB's community. Ultimately, I understood the kind of situation we were in post-COVID and trying to rebuild this analog connectivity that students are wanting. They are wanting it. And so I really saw it as my job to facilitate community and be a part of it less than the facilitator of other people finding it. And that was up until really recently, I took pride in the work I did. I took pride in connecting students together and getting new students on the air and seeing them grow and flourish and listening to their programs. I took great pride in introducing people to a community they could call their community. But it wasn't until probably August that I really of this year that I really felt like a part of WCSB's community and like there was something for me in it other than facilitating it. Obviously that has changed a lot since August. Now this being a national thing where, we have friends from all over the country now, from Philadelphia to Athens to California. I mean, they're everywhere, and it's amazing to see that. And it's motivating me to be a participant in community instead of a facilitator all the time. And I think that's something, if I can take one good thing out of this entire experience, it's that I've learned to participate in community instead of taking it for granted.
3: And I think Jennifer would agree, because Jennifer's the one who taught me about this. The way that college radio communities are formed is that it's very often it's normal for the students who do the work of keeping a college radio station on the air to sort of not always have the full landscape of the history of college radio and the culture of college radio and all of the interconnected pieces that go into building college radio stations up so that they can have 50-year-long histories like WCSB nearly has, or has. I mean, I don't want to say that this, the history of the station is cut off from the 50-year mark just because the station has been off the air for a mere 5 weeks so far. But yeah, it's very normal for I think, and Jennifer would agree. I think that's the end of that statement.
0: Yes, no, I would agree. Well, also you're doing the work, you're doing the day-to-day work of running a station, you know? So a lot of times it's very insular, you know, you have a lot to manage without connecting, without, you know, having to additionally connect with other people. But every time I see people at college radio stations connect with people from other college radio stations, I see the benefit of it. And, you know, people really benefit from seeing what's happening in other spaces.
3: Right. Yeah. It reminds me of Radio Survivor, especially the podcast. As we've been doing this work now for all these years, it's like that was one of the lessons that sort of bubbled up organically in my mind, is that we learned that especially at college radio stations, but at community radio stations as well, it's difficult to see beyond, especially your local, you know, radio is located in the cities in which we're broadcasting, and it's oftentimes difficult to form connections with other radio stations in other cities. It's part of the work here. So this is Radio Survivor, and we're talking with two individuals who are student leaders at the radio station WCSB at Cleveland State University, which was taken off the air by the leadership at Cleveland State University a mere 5 weeks ago. And we're talking about the movement that's bubbled up, or grassroots to save the station, I think it's fair to say, to save what that station was, which was a community radio station where DJs from outside the school and inside the school, students as well as former students and other community members, were making radio together there in Cleveland. Jennifer, what's next for the last one-third of our radio show?
0: Well, I thought it'd be interesting to talk about some of the actions and protests that have taken place. Some of them are pretty creative, including one that I know you mentioned to me right after it happened, something that surprised you that somebody had done on their own accord.
2: Yeah. I mean, we kind of hit the ground running, which I think is it's what has set the WCSB situation apart from other college radio station closures and reprogramming initiatives, is that we started taking steps forward against this partnership, against this deal, almost immediately. And what that meant is finding ways for us to get our voices out there and to get out there. One of those methods I already mentioned was doing interviews on other college radio stations in our area, but we also had to get out there physically. One of the first things we did on the Tuesday after our closure on October 3rd is we held a silent protest. That was our music director's idea, Kian, shout out. But it was a silent protest where we held up signs and we sat or stood or anything in our college's
1: courtyard.
2: Yeah. And we faced the buildings of the administrators who are complicit in this, and we were silent to show them just a little bit of what a silent community looks like. We had just around 300 people come up, and that is just a portion of our community, but it still had a great impact, and it really motivated us to do other things. When IdeaStream Public Media was giving a talk on the future of public media, we made sure to have people inside and outside the venue. They tried to literally shutter the people outside the venue by putting their blinds down, but the people outside were so loud that it was distracting the people from IdeaStream and their cohorts from even getting their point across. And it's actions like that, even the smaller ones where only 10 or 20 people come up, that we are able to put our community forward and show Cleveland State that whatever they're going to do, and show IdeaStream that whatever they're going to do, we will be there. And one of those things actually happened tonight. We made sure to have public comment at Cuyahoga Arts and Culture, which doles out around $12 million of grant money to community organizations and other nonprofits. And they, after 11 public comments and other people not being able to speak but being there in support, the board passed a $615,000 grant for IdeaStream for the 2026 year, essentially not listening to the public comment that was there to tell them this was not a good idea. And even though that does not go as well, did not go as we expected it to, it's fuel to the fire. It is stuff we can turn into hope in community. It's frustration and anger that we can turn into demonstrable actions on and off campus in our community. And that's what's really important.
1: Well, and you were alluding to, Jennifer, to something that we had that happened while we were in Denver. We were actually together at this time when someone, we have later figured out who it was, but at the time we had no clue, flew a plane over Cleveland State University for a few hours with a banner saying something along the lines of CSU sold them out, give the radio station back. And it shows that the support is coming from reaches further than we even know. You know, we are having people going around and flying planes up in the sky. I mean, you know, and we haven't talked to you about the resolution that was passed not long after the takeover took place. It was a unanimous resolution. All, I think, 16 council members in the Cleveland City Council passed this resolution, basically calling for the reinstatement of the radio station. It's more just fodder than anything else, but what it did was show CSU and IdeaStream, us and our entire community, that city council's behind our back. And we've had countless local businesses, the record stores, the music venues, the bars and taverns where bands play at. I mean, we've had from everybody from the east side to the west side of Cleveland coming out and showing their support for the radio station.
0: And what's coming up next? Do you have particular plans you can talk about related to the ongoing battle?
2: Well, you know, we're at this point right now where a lot of our initial push and our initial schedule has been completed. And we're going back to the drawing board. We are going to be back on campus as a student organization sooner rather than later, hopefully by the end of this year. And what that means is we have to focus on that while also focusing on our XCSB priorities. So we're still finding ways to have public comment in official political and public settings. We're still finding ways to protest what IdeaStream is doing, to show up where IdeaStream and Cleveland State think they can show their face. But we also now have this new perspective where we need to balance that out with our capacities as a student organization on campus. We were facing problems with being a student organization before the shutdown, and it partially made the deal feel like a retaliatory measure. But obviously the deal had been in the works far earlier than we were ever protesting, but it's certainly, we are moving forward cautiously, to say the least. And that's all. I'm probably missing something, Liam, and you'll catch whatever I'm not picking up. But, you know, us starting as a student organization is our priority right now. But we're still going to move forward with everything we've laid out of fighting for the FMDAO, pushing back against IdeaStream, Cleveland State University, and the homogenization of our communities all across the nation, really. And that's something we need to keep in mind with every move we make.
0: I think it's a huge accomplishment that you now have at least some clarity about returning as a student organization, because from my outside perspective, that looked extremely murky. And with deals like this, typically students are offered a streaming radio station from the outset. So I found it very surprising that in this case, there was no mention of that from the beginning.
1: Well, that's because it wasn't part of their plan. This has come about through our efforts of trying to work with the university to establish some semblance of the student organization that was before this. And when CSU does come out and I guess make an official statement of, all right, we will allow this to happen, maybe the rest of it'll put us all at a little bit more ease, because it is hard to take what they tell us at face value, because so much of what they've told us has just been not true. But I mean, we met with them as recently as within the last week, and it seems like, you know, they want to work with us to establish something again. I think Allison and I sort of came to this realization that it's so crucial that we continue to provide a community and a resource and the opportunities for students. It's from the very beginning, WCSB was a student-run organization, and we realized the importance and significance that creating those opportunities has on students. And especially in a time where Cleveland State University isn't going to provide those opportunities, we find it crucial that even through the challenges of the changing structures of student organizations at CSU, that we do what we can to establish ourselves again. In this way, too, we will be able to access our old materials. But one thing is clear, and that is the university doesn't plan to help us. They've been very clear that this is your endeavor. If you want to start an online radio station, that's up to you. But, you know, basically, we're going to allow you your space again. And what you do is up to you.
0: Yes, there's so many ways to end this conversation, right? I'm just so impressed by both of you and your poise and your ability to kind of remain optimistic through a really challenging situation. And I was at CBI, I got to see your presentation there, and it was, I thought it was really helpful that you also provided tips for other college radio stations. So maybe, you know, as part of wrapping up our discussion, if you could share advice for other college radio stations based on what you've learned during this whole process.
2: I think I'll name two, and then me and Liam can go back and forth. I think two of the most important things you can do is reach out to your local politicians and reach out to your university's donors. Those are huge bases that your university, you being whoever's listening to this out in the ether, has to listen to. And that is crucial, that you make sure that their donor base, their political base that they rely on at the local, state, or federal level knows what is happening on these campuses. Ultimately, if we're able to do that, we're able to do a lot more things.
1: And God forbid any radio station find themselves in the same situation as us. That's not, you know, we have not had a fun time. You know, if you do find yourself in that situation, yes, I think it is good to reach out to, the donors to the university, the donors to the radio station, your radio station, to the local city council members. But, you know, before that, I think as a college radio station, it's crucial that you have a relationship with your university. We prided ourselves on being this like DIY sort of station, and with that, there was a bit of a disconnect. While we did have an advisor for a long time who was like our guy that was inside, after he left, we were sort of put in a really tough position. And so you know, there's the, that's why this our situation is so unique, is because I feel like we've done the right things at times and still this happened. But yeah, maintaining a relationship with your administration when your station is doing important things, share that with the university, share that with the president, you know, and

0: This is not the fourth time we've talked about a college radio station being taken off the air by the administration and handed over to a different public radio entity, which sort of runs it in a more less of a community-oriented manner, more of a bland professional manner, if I can use my own descriptions of what kind of radio they end up making. I'm going to guess we've done this seven times, Jennifer. And one, it's pretty clear that the people that make the radio are not responsible for these decisions. There are larger economic forces and cultural forces that make these college radio stations, especially the ones that have been on the air for half a century, valuable properties to be coveted by these organizations. This is it goes all the way back to how the airwaves have been structured, where there's only so many non-commercial signals in a given city, which are also called markets when they're being discussed in this way. And it puts pressure. It puts a lot of pressure on these institutions that matter so much to people here on the margins. These community radio stations are often that's not a lesson, and that's not really an entirely useful way to end the conversation. But I guess that being said, my name is Eric Klein. Jennifer Waits is also here on Radio Survivor and produced this episode of Radio Survivor. And we were on the air with Liam Main and Allison Baumgardner, who are both student leaders at the radio station WCSB at Cleveland State University, which was taken off the air by administrators about 5 weeks ago. It's a ongoing, breaking news situation. It's not a done deal as to what happens next at the radio station. In the last moments of the air, and we're going to have a podcast now in the next, as soon as we conclude here, we're going to continue to podcast, and you can hear our podcast at radiosurvivor.com if you want to hear what comes next with Allison and Liam. 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
1: Yeah, if you'd like to stay up to date and learn ways you can help, you can go to xcsb.org and check out our social medias at XCSB Cleveland.
0: Well, thank you so much for being on the airwaves with us today. And I'm looking forward to podcasting where we can continue the conversation about what's happening with your station beyond the clock of our radio show. Thank you so much.
1: Thank you so much.
0: Yeah. Okay. Here we are.
2: So we have a few minutes before you.
0: Yeah. Before Allison has to go. And Allison, let us know when you need, you feel free to just drop off to wave goodbye and we won't bother you. But it is really interesting, Jennifer. We've done this before, and it's I remember Paul, I was like, this was the first year of the podcast. I remember asking you and Paul, well, like, what are stations supposed to do to protect themselves? And Liam and Allison, it's clear to me that your station had already done those things. It's not you didn't create the conditions under which what's it called, Idea Stream came along and took the station away. Jennifer, I wonder, since
3: 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Yeah.
2: Hello and welcome to the Hudson Mohawk Magazine, broadcasting from the Sanctuary for Independent Media on the unceded homelands of the Mohegan people in Troy, New York. I'm Sina Bazila-Hickey.
4: And I'm Caleb McPherson. Today on the Hudson Mohawk Magazine, first, Mark Dunley reports on an attempted ICE arrest of immigration workers with Columbia County Sanctuary Movement. Then we hear part three of Marsha Lazarus's conversation with musician and composer David Amram. Later on, we hear an interview with Moses Nagel did with two UAlbany students about challenges Asian students face. After that, it is time for the Albany Comedy Corner. This week, Tyler Artist talks with Terrence Green about an upcoming LGBTQ+ show. Finally, Tom Francis welcomes Alyssa Michelle to the stage.

0: for the Hudson Valley Writers Guild 2022 Year in Review event at the Linda, WAMC's performing arts studio in Albany, New York. But first, here are the headlines.
1: On June 18th, the Veterans Business Council of the Saratoga County Chamber of Commerce will host a jamboree to raise funds to support the council's mission of facilitating opportunities for military veterans in Saratoga County.
0: The Business for Good Foundation is expanding its workforce development efforts with a new GROW program at Hudson Valley Community College.
1: Immigration courts inside the Justice Department are drastically accelerating immigrants' hearings and bunching them together with the goal of issuing more deportation orders. Immigrants are now being scheduled for massive hearings that include 100 or more people at a time. That's up from 2 or 3 dozen people at a time. Since most of the participants in such hearings do not have attorneys, it is likely that many will fail to receive notice or will show up late and will automatically be deported for not showing up.
0: With the extremely late budget eating up virtually all of the legislative session, the issue of registering e-bikes is one of many issues that legislators will not deal with before adjoining for the year on June 4th.
1: The Americade Motorcycle Rally returns to Lake George this week.
0: Senator Majority Leader Chuck Schumer was in Schenectady for Memorial Day to promote the Family Grocery and Farm Relief Act he said would help break up meat monopolies and help lower costs for people. The bill would require meat packers to choose a single product like beef, chicken, or pork. It also aims to assist farmer cooperatives and small businesses looking to acquire, operate, or expand meat packing facilities.
1: New York State officials agreed to push back a long-awaited report on reparations for slavery to 2029, nearly 4 years after its initial deadline. 7 out of 10 Americans oppose reparations.
0: Albany's Mayor Dorsey Appleer says the city's spending cuts have reduced the 2026 projected $22 million deficit by $7.6 million. The city is continuing to look at reducing overtime and charging more to support events in the city. The city is also facing $20 million deficit from 2025. That's it for the headlines.
1: For those of you just tuning in, you're listening to the Hudson Mohawk Magazine, listener-supported radio that builds community in Troy and the surrounding capital region through broad grassroots participation.
0: There was an attempt made by... our content is produced by volunteers. To learn how you can contribute, go to mediasanctuary.org, emails at hmm@mediasanctuary.org, or call 518-272-2390.
1: For our first story, there was an attempt made by ICE, Immigration and Customs Enforcement, to arrest immigrant workers in Columbia County on May 6th. The attempt was stopped by members of the Columbia County Sanctuary Movement, and Mark Dunley spoke with their co-executive director, Brian McCormick.
2: On May 6th, the rapid response team for the Columbia County Solidarity Movement was able to thwart ICE from grabbing several individuals, and we're joined by Brian McCormick, who is the co-founder and co-executive director of the Sanctuary Movement in Columbia County. So Brian, why don't you walk us, through the day, what happened, what is this rapid response team all about?
3: Thank you for having me, Mark. On May 6th, our rapid response hotline received a call from our members reporting that they were surrounded by ICE agents. Myself and another rapid responder arrived on the scene approximately 7 minutes from the time that we received the call. During that time, we kept the member on the phone and coached them through their rights so they would not answer any questions that the ICE agents posed, that they wouldn't open their car doors, etc. And when we arrived on scene, we found 6 ICE vehicles and 8 ICE agents surrounding one of our members' construction vehicles that had 4 members inside the vehicle in total. And by asking for a judicial warrant and continuously reminding the individuals of their rights, we were able to get the ICE agents to leave the scene without detaining anyone.
2: Well, that sounds pretty amazing. ICE agents are not known for being very responsive to, local residents and the law. Why do you think you were successful in this case?
3: Well, interestingly enough, 100% of the time that CCSM has arrived on scene for rapid response and ICE does not already have an individual detained, we've been able to get them to leave. I think part of the calculation is that in this specific region, they have avoided escalations with civilians, which is obviously not the case for the rest of the country. But filming the agents and confronting them around the rights of the individuals and our own constitutional rights has been an effective method for us to challenge their deportation machine.
2: Have these rapid response team been successful in other parts of the capital district? I certainly know that, Albany and Troy seems to have an active effort. Is ICE as responsive as they have been in Columbia County?
3: Yeah, I can't speak directly to incidents in Albany or Rensselaer County. I can speak to the phenomenal work that the Capital Region Sanctuary Coalition has done thus far. A lot of their work has bared witness to these raids and observed and collected and documented a lot of information about the agents and vehicles that are participating in these raids and therefore putting effective notifications out into the community to hopefully support community members avoiding the areas in which ICE is operating. So definitely in that regard, in an aggregate, they've certainly been successful. As far as CCSM, we have had approximately 10 successful interventions in ICE raids throughout the history of our organization, which is about 10 years old. And under this administration, May 6 represents the fourth intervention that we were able to successfully prevent detention of members.
2: So how do, local residents who, have problems with ICE, how do they become aware of your group and, get connected?
3: A lot of it is word of mouth. We are, the co-founders of the organization. I'm the only accomplice and the others are first generation or directly impacted immigrants. So since the beginning, we've been building deep relationships in the immigrant community. That is one of the most important parts of an effective rapid response networks are those relationships of trust and solidarity. So people call us when they're actually confronted with ICE. We also have a stellar communications department that routinely puts out messages on social media as well as cell phones. And we have a lot of different programs and events that happen throughout the year, both on the service side and on the campaign and organizing side that engage members in the ways that they want to be involved in the organization. And then through that, they're able to understand their rights and activate the rapid response network when necessary, as well as share more information about the organization with fellow community members.
2: And so do you have some, partner organizations that perhaps provide services or support to immigrants? And do you hold, community trainings on, what are people's rights in dealing with ICE?
3: Of course, yeah. We have a lot of partners throughout the regions, depending on the specific service. What we don't try to do is create services that already exist. An example of that is the Worker Justice Center of New York. So we routinely partner with them when we have members who have workplace violations at the intersect of immigration. Prisoner Legal Services is also another organization that we routinely collaborate with on deportation defense and legal services for our members because our legal service program is relatively small. We've been building a lot of movement across coalition for statewide campaigns. to be able to also change policy in a positive way, such as winning the Dignity Not Detention campaign, which was just announced yesterday. And then lastly, regarding trainings, as I mentioned, we do Know Your Rights trainings. We do Salute trainings, which is how to identify and report ICE activity or alleged ICE activity. We do business protocol trainings for business owners so they can put a plan in place in case they ever have an interaction with Immigration and Customs Enforcement or any of the other agencies trying to enforce immigration law at this time.
2: So we're talking on May 22nd, and the state budget's finally getting passed. There's 9 different budget bills. A lot of details still have not emerged, but it looks like, you know, while the media is saying, hey, New York has taken some real steps on immigration rights, you know, push back against Trump, it, you know, did not appear to include the New York for All, which would, you know, stop all the collusion between you know, local police and ICE, and seems like they fell short of the funding, $185 million, $185 million they were looking for legal representation. You know, what is the general reaction, even though not all the details are yet known about what the state did in the last 2 minutes?
3: I think it's important to acknowledge, especially in this ridiculously difficult time in our country's history, that the power of immigrant communities and allies united together has achieved some important victories in this legislative session, notably Dignity Not Detention, the mask ban, the right to sue, some sensitive locations protections, and at the same time, it is extremely important to recognize where our legislative leadership and the governor failed, which is, as you mentioned, New York for All, a campaign that immigrants and advocates, faith leaders and unions, educators and workers have really been fighting for over 6 years now. And at the beginning of the session was named as one of the most important campaigns for the session. Had support from both houses and didn't come across the finish line. Similarly, Care for Immigrant Families, which included access to representation, which would be the first in the nation right to representation immigration court, as well as its sister component, the Build Act, which would provide the legal funding for that. Again, both in the one house budgets at $175 million. And now coming out in the state budget, at least it appears at $85 million without those rights to representation. So we're extremely disappointed in the lack of transparency in three-way negotiations, as well as the lack of political courage by the leadership to bring these widely supported policies across the finish line.
2: You're talking with Brian McCormick, Columbia County Sanctuary Movement. You have a website. People want more information.
3: SanctuaryColumbiaCounty.org.
2: And this has been Mark Dunley for the Hudson Mohawk Magazine.
0: And again, that website is SanctuaryColumbiaCounty.org.
1: Next up, we have Marsha Lazarus's conversation with musician and composer David Amram. This is part three of that conversation where they talk about Jewish Sephardic background and how his perspective and work have been influenced by it.
4: Welcome to Hudson Mohawk Magazine. Marsha Lazarus sitting with musician and composer David Amram. David, you've crossed so many boundaries and cultures in the music that you've played and composed. Now I'd like to delve a bit into your background and its influence on your perspective and your work.
5: I think it was best expressed certain attitude that Sir James Galway had. I wrote a flute concerto for him called Giants of the Night. And he was later knighted by the Queen. And she said to him, Sir James, we're so happy that we were able to give you your knighthood. And he said, you can just call me Jimmy. We're all human beings here for a while to do the best we can. And when you start from that and don't have any feeling of inferiority or superiority. It's amazing what you can learn from every single person who crosses your path. I have 8 honorary doctorates, but my life study is at the University of Hangoutology.
4: David, I believe you grew up in a Sephardic Jewish family.
5: My father was Sephardic, but his father got in a huge argument with the rabbi in 1901 and quit the temple. But so my father brought us up to do the Friday night services at home. What I learned from him, from my father, was a certain respect for the language. And those holidays, the holiday of Pesach, even if our family, a lot of the relatives all got together sort of as a big party and laughed and made fun of it, it was such an extraordinarily beautiful thing, because little kids like myself, it was four children. So that when the children grew up, they would know there was something that they should do for their children. And that's one of the things that kept some of the culture, some of the history alive for all those thousands of years. So it was a wonderful thing to have that. And also not being brought up in a Jewish community and beaten up in school and called all kinds of names, because we were the only Jewish family in that county. When I went to Washington, D.C. and saw it was in officially segregated city, I realized I was not, and my family were not, the only people in the world that were treated like that way automatically. So in a certain sense, I was brought up to respect everybody, but to understand that some people and some situations for some people was worse than mine and probably would always be that way.
4: David, was it that experience growing up, being different, being treated in not a great way, would you say that influenced your openness and seeing the value of other cultures that maybe were also devalued in society?
5: Of course. And the good thing is, so you kind of learn just to appreciate one person at a time and understand that everybody's got problems. And just try to be, as I said, a real mensch. And I found out that playing music together, working in a building, if you're a carpenter's helper or a plumber's helper, which I was, and working with people, you can transcend all that. Frank McCourt, the great writer, explained it to me. He said the two sides of the revolutionary Irish thought, those who thought they should all become British citizens, and those who wanted to have, you know, go back to Ireland and not even have to speak English anymore and just speak Gaelic and, you know, really get back to the roots. He said, you know, they got together at a big bar, and he said, one of the leaders said, look, he said, we've been fighting and yelling and killing each other for 600 years. I finally got the solution. They said, what's that? He said, knock it off. Let's knock it off. And he said, there was a huge applause and a schlunch and, you know, saying, let's have it. You know, they were drinking to that. And that actually changed the tenure a whole lot, just when someone said, let's knock it off. And I think eventually that'll happen, you know, and in the Middle East, and I'm sure it'll happen, that they'll get some leadership that will include everybody, and that all the Jewish people will acknowledge the fact that all the Arabs are our cousins. It's a huge family of cousins fighting like mad with each other, and we just got to knock it off. And if you go back to injustice and stuff, you can go back and forth for thousands of years and find somebody guilty in the woodpile. But we can't change history. And I know when in the Florida schools, for example, when they say, we don't want to teach history the way it's been, because we don't want white kids growing up to feel bad and hurt their feelings that their great grandparents did something so terrible. Well, why not? The racism is a mental condition that's curable. In Germany, they have the strictest anti-discrimination laws in the world. And when they had a resurgence of Adolf Hitler worshiping, those guys got defeated at the polls because there wasn't enough of them. And I think that can happen everywhere. I think that's going to be our hope. And music is a big way just to get people together to say, you know, we're all above that crap as human beings.
4: David, you're now 95, and last year, when you were 94, I understand that you were bar mitzvahed.
5: Right. Well, that was the one thing that I felt was lacking in my life. I've been a music director of this Jewish music program. We did the works of conducting symphony, works of Jewish composers, all the way from Salomon Rossi up until Ernst Bloch and Bernstein today. And Middle Eastern roots of Jewish music. I'd done that for, gosh, I must have been at 50 temples over the year. And I gave all my kids Hebrew names. They all got bat mitzvah and everything. Then I went in the army. Then I came to New York and was in the first time in my life was living in a city, a place where there were that many Jewish people. And I felt like I was in a Jewish community every time I left the house. Finally, I said, I can't go on like this. I've got to get bar mitzvah. I just have to do it. So I looked and looked and looked, and I found a wonderful little temple up here that Zoe Zack, is the rabbi. Yeah, and she studied with the Chabad, but she became a Reformed rabbi. So she's got the old-time religion, and she doesn't hate anybody. And she doesn't have a thing saying, well, we're better than you. She's just for everybody. And her approach is to look in the Talmud and find out what Rabbi Akiba did when he said, in essence, if you can say, V'yahavta l'arecha chamoka, that's all you need to know. You know, we should love one another as we love ourselves. So I figured, well, I've got to at least get bar mitzvahed. Otherwise, I felt it was a big hole in my life. And I didn't feel right. The Milken Foundation put out my symphony that wrote based on Jewish themes and has me down as not an expert, but a practitioner of all roots of Jewish music. And there I was without a bar mitzvah. I had no excuse to myself. And I went to several temples, all of which were really nice. But then I went and I heard her sing, and she has this clarinet player. And I heard the people in that temple that were there. And I said, boy, that's the real thing. It was like an Orthodox temple that I lived next to in the Lower East Side, and I used to go up on the roof in the summer, listen to them singing on Friday night. I said, wow, that was like being in heaven. When I've come across the more intellectual crowd, you might say, laughingly, in the 1950s especially, and someone said, well, I see you're from Philadelphia, German Jewish ancestry. You must be a white bread Jew. And I said, you may call me that if you wish, but I have a lot of pumpernickel in my soul.
4: That's beautiful.
5: It's true. Then when I went to Cuba with Dizzy Gillespie, he said, I told you about the Pan-Africans experience, you know, decades ago when you were just a kid. He said, now, he said, you got gray hair. It's time to put something back in the pot. And I said, what do you mean? He said, the gumbo pot. He said, our philosophy, the gumbo philosophy is everybody puts something precious into that pot of their own most beautiful part of their heritage. Every single human being on earth has got a heritage or heritages, and they're all precious.
4: What a pleasure to talk with you. I can't thank you enough.
5: Well, I thank you, and it's wonderful you have the radio show, and hooray for Troy.
4: Speaking with legendary musician and composer David Amram.
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0: Moving on to our third segment, this month is Asian American and Pacific Islander Heritage Month. We went into the archives and found this interview Moses Nagel did. Moses spoke with two students at the University of Albany about the challenges Asian students face.
6: My official name is Qingting Liu. I'm the third year PhD student in Sociology Department. I originally come from China. This month is AAPI Heritage Month. I started to recognize that since last spring because of the Atlantic shooting. So after that, I connected with some of the social movements with my own research about Asian international students in the U.S. I was not sure, so I discussed with some local Americans to ask them, oh, do you feel like this year, this month, more people pay attention to, or it's all like this? And some of them did tell me they feel after last year, maybe Black Lives Matter and also anti-Asian hate crime social movements make more and more people pay attention to the Asian. And in the U.S., very interesting, the racial framework. I didn't know that before I came here, but race in the U.S. is a very big angle.
7: And in China, the conceptualization of race is kind of different?
6: That's actually a very great question. Because when I was in China, even I studied sociology, not very many people talk about race. Because China has a different social context and history, there are some other dimensions problem. So race is not we talk about class more. However, when I came here, I started to recognize other people perceive me firstly as an Asian woman. Secondly, when they know my nationality, they know me as a Chinese. But before that, I seldom consider myself I'm a Chinese. Because I have other self-identity, I study sociology. I always want to overcome the nation boundary. My first self-identity is a sociologist. Secondly, maybe feminist. So I never consider my nationality influence me or race influence so much as I recognize here in the U.S.
7: How much of this is a response to backlash that's caused by COVID? And how much of it is something that's been going on for a longer time?
6: Yeah, I think this question really need to do a solid research, but I do think there are some influence of pandemic, especially the originally people debate where the COVID come from, right? So the former president also called it publicly Chinese virus. That's why originally a lot of people connected that with Asian or China. However, on the other hand, I feel this is not just the current 2 years or 3 years problem. It's systematic problem, right? Because that connected with more systematic racism in the U.S. history and specifically connecting with Asian American, like the model minority as well as yellow peril, those things happening in the history.
7: Can you explain the concept of model minority and what that means?
6: I kind of feel sometimes other people thought I'm a model minority. Before that, I never know this term because I always study hard because most of my peers are PhD, PhD or study hard. Not Asian, not Latino, not American. So once I recognize why other people specifically see me and then oh, in the U.S., people use that framework to see me. That do make me uncomfortable. Because that not consider me as a person, firstly. Right. Yeah.
7: What other things do you face as a student of color, specifically from the AAPI regions here in Albany?
6: Sure, I do, to be honest, think a lot about the conflicts and the solidarity. Why there are a lot of conflicts in the public sphere, like even sometimes the small public sphere in the class or on the campus. I started to recognize if all the people see the individual person from ideology, from certain segmented information you get online, that will be problematic because you will not have the patience to listen to the people who are sitting in your class, who are your neighbors. I heard a lot of sad stories about this because people have too much anger and too much pre-assumption because you are maybe well-educated, you read a lot, but actually you not know people from the real life. That's why I think the problem is, and also maybe when we reflect it, we can find a solution, is sincerely to know the person in your community.
8: Hi, I'm Yuan Li. I was about to finish my fifth year of PhD program at SUNY Albany, and my major is sociology. I studied racial and ethnic politics, and then also education, development, political sociology. That's what I'm working in. Regarding the issue of the Asian American community and then Pacific Islander, I wrote one article about comparing U.S. media and then Korean media about anti-Asian incidents in the United States.
9: Tell me a little bit about what you found as far as the difference between the way they're talked about or what you're feeling about the origins of them.
8: So it was surprising to me that when I saw, the Korean media, they reported, if something bad happened to, Asian community, they didn't hesitate to frame it as a racial problem. So it is an anti-Asian, attack. It probably, rooted in, like some kind of, racial bias or, other things. So Korean media did that. But what I found interesting was that when U.S. media, not all of them, but especially mainstream media reported about, the anti-Asian action, they were very hesitant to frame it as a racial problem. So it's true. It's true that, every, incident, would take a time to figure out what real motive was. I understand that, reporters, their concern about, whether this affair will be, misinterpreted, but I wondered, they would do the same for some hate crime, happened against, the African American people or other marginalized, peoples.
9: In Korea, how do you think it's viewed?
8: What we saw was the media was quite critical. Like, U.S., looks like, having a problem of, anti-Asian, issue. But what we found interesting was people didn't follow what media said. So what they tried to show was that they tried to distinguish Korean and then China. And then if anti-Asian become a problem, it came from, the Chinese people, Chinese government, and then for, the governmental reaction of, the China. So Korea and, American and the Korean folk, we were the folk for experiencing some kind of, collateral damage. So they were very aggressive. So what we trying to emphasize was that opposite tone between media and then public audience.
9: Do you have anything that you've learned that would help reduce the types of discrimination that people face?
8: Probably I can just share what I have felt in recent few weeks. So I came to South Korea probably 2 weeks ago. like many international students coming back to their home country, I'm experiencing some kind of, you know, reverse cultural shock. And then one of them was that I can see so many diverse type of, you know, the Koreans, you know, in terms of age, in terms of, you know, fashion style, in terms of, you know, the political spectrum, in terms of, you know, anything. Those kind of heterogeneity and the diversity is something I couldn't see Asian population in Albany. But if I took, you know, the closer look, probably I would recognize that. And then I think so recognizing, you know, diverse portrait in your demographic population is the best way to tackle stereotype, instead of, you know, showing the worst portrait. And then also, especially the case for Asian, instead of showing the best portrait of this, you know, the population, I think we needed to see Asian people in, you know, their spectrum.
0: And that was Moses talking with two students at the University of Albany. For more Asian happenings, go to on social media 518SAIN. And now, moving right to our fourth segment, it is time for the Albany Comedy Corner. This week, we have Tyler Artis. Welcome, and take it away, Tyler.
10: All right, thank you. Thank you, Kellen. How's it going? How's it going, Hudson Mohawk listeners? Yes, I am your host, Tyler Artis. You know, if you have a pretty nice Memorial Day. So I am here with, let's say, an Albany comedy staple here. The very funny Terrence Green. He's here to promote the Pride Extravaganza, as the, you know, the gayest variety show on earth, produced by Cloud City on June 12th at Fort Orange Brewing. How's it going, Terrence? Yeah, how's
11: I'm
10: it feel
11: good. How are you
10: to
11: doing?
10: Be on what is this, the gayest variety show?
11: How's it feel?
10: Earth? Yeah, it's big pressure on all you guys' hands there.
11: Feels like a normal day being gay, I guess.
10: Yeah. Oh, by the way, guys, I don't know, Terrence is also gay, by the way, too. Just spoiler alert to be on the show. Which also, I'm sure it's like, huh?
11: I figured people would know that.
10: Yeah. No, why would they know that? Terrence, why would you just assume that? Why, because you're on the show?
11: Yeah, I don't want to be, you know, you don't want the only ally on the show promoting it.
10: Yeah, that's a great point. Yeah, that's, yeah. Said I'm not much of a promoter, much of a talker, really. So, yeah, so, like I said, just like the, you know, June is probably a big month.
11: Big month for Pride, yeah.
10: Yeah.
11: Busy calendar. Yeah,
10: exactly. So you got a lot of, so it's like, you know, at Fort, is your first, actually also it's your first time on the show here on Albany Comedy. Well, congratulations on, you know, thank you for wanting to be on here.
11: Thank you.
10: You know, I don't know why Juan hasn't invited you yet, but, you know, or never invited you, but that's a big old boo to Juan. Everybody just go.
11: Message fired.
10: Yeah. Nah, we all love Juan. All miss Juan here. Nah, but so, like, you know, so it's a big, you know, I feel like, you know, as a gay comedian, I feel like gay comics are always like, you know, like, you know, like tick June, like June down. Like, all right, I know I'm going to get booked for shows on this month. Like, you know, just got to just plan for that one. How's that? Like, you just.
11: Well, you know, you could plan your own show, or you can just sit back and hope that people book you, and, you know, so, or you put out some feelers, and, you know, I put out some feelers, and that's all I got.
10: Yeah, that's sometimes you got to do it, too. And also, I don't know, I just had this thought, too, about, I don't know, always, because, like, it's happened to me now, too. Well, I'm sure, I think other people say this, too, like, oh, we got the, you know, the Albany comedy legend right here. Which is like a weird thing, you know what I mean? It's like, because, like, you know, you've been at the scene way, like, you've been at the scene, like when I started. Like, you were, like, very known, like, right when I got here, like, 6 years ago, so.
11: Okay.
10: Yeah. By the way, you're also, like, a very funny guy, too, which I want to say, first person I really get into, you know, the show and all that.
11: Well, thanks. I appreciate that.
10: Yeah. I say, yeah, I always like your brand of comedy and all that, too. Like,
11: really?
10: Yeah, you're, like, you're really, like, dry, like, you just go up, like. Always see you go up, like, I don't know, like, what direction you're gonna go in, and then you're just like, oh, shit, like, you know, every time, all times, it's like, every time I see you, it's like, oh, Tanner, you like, you kill me every single time, man.
11: Thanks.
10: Yeah, no problem, man. You're a funny, funny guy. So, like I said, you're on this show here, you know, you say the gayest variety show. Just wanna, just, you know, plug the, you know, the performers on there. So you got, like, what, it's drag and comics?
11: Drag and stand-up comedy, yeah.
10: Okay, all right. So, I was going to give a shout out, because I know all the comedians on there, but to the drag performers also be on the show there. We got, Fenix Fox, Misty Phoenix, and Cookie Porcelain. And then, for the comics, you got people like been on the show. You got Mel Bradshaw, Kay Gutos, Caleb White, Kaylee Stratford, pretty much all. I think everybody here has pretty much been on the show. Jesse Flowers, and spoiler too, about two of those people on the show are with men. So that is.
11: Yeah, I know. That's over-representation of allies, it seems like.
10: Like, why are they on?
11: Well, I don't know what their,
10: orientation
11: is.
10: They're still queer, though, so it is very much that.
11: Yeah, or bi or something. Yeah.
10: I don't know. It's really weird. It's like, we're doing a queer show, but these two people, they're straight, like they're dating. just kind of like doing a black show, being like, hey, we got two white people here. They're going to just be on.
11: Yes, yeah. That's a great analogy for that. Like, if there was a black show, is there ever one white guy on it?
10: Yeah, exactly. Be like, why is this white guy?
11: Does that ever happen? I don't think I've ever seen that.
10: I mean, I'm sure on Def Jam, they did a couple,
11: Yeah, once maybe.
10: Yeah, one guy, but it's just
11: in the whole show history.
10: Yeah. But the whole time I go up there and be like, but so I'm gay.
11: Every gay show has at least one ally on it.
10: Yeah. At this point, just have, at least it is a good thing, at least have just one like Bernie Sanders on the march with you to be like, all right, we get to support you, but
11: Sanders.
10: Yeah, he was on the walk with Martin Luther King. I think. Oh, okay. I hope I'm not mixing my black history.
11: I didn't know what you meant. Okay.
10: Because June is also kind of my month a little bit too there. That one little pocket. But,
11: why?
10: Juneteenth.
11: Oh, Juneteenth.
10: Terrence.
11: I forgot about Juneteenth. I was thinking it was Selma or something.
10: I forgot about Juneteenth, Terrence. I did. Out there. That is.
11: I did forget about Juneteenth.
10: Everybody go school, Terrence. Yeah. June isn't just your guys' month.
11: Nope.
10: All right, that's good to know.
11: But we didn't get any days off for Pride people.
10: That's a good point. Just had it recently. I'm so happy that started to happen recently. My job started implementing that. The job I have now. When I saw that, I was like,
11: "Well, how about this? Did you know what Juneteenth was before 2020?"
10: No, I do. Yeah, no, I do not know. Inform me on this.
11: Do you know what it is right now?
10: I mean, the history of it, what it was. I mean, I know it was the last day of slavery in Texas, I think. Last day of slavery or something like that.
11: That's what I understand it to be.
10: Yes. Is there another thing? I don't know.
11: I'm just saying, did you know it?
10: Yes,
11: it
10: I know what. Holiday. I thought you were going to drop a major bombshell on me. It's like, did you know Juneteenth is actually, I was like, no, tell what? Why do you know this, Terrence? What's going on? Why are you informing me on the holiday of Juneteenth right now?
11: We should probably tell the listeners that I am a white guy.
10: Yes, Terrence is white. He's extremely white. Yeah. Think of the most whitest guy, and that is Terrence.
11: But my name kind of is a black name.
10: I guess you got a point. Terrence Greeny. I mean, I do have a white name, too. So I will give you that. Tyler is not much.
11: Tyler's pretty white.
10: Yeah. I'll say nobody's seen pictures of me, but these are just two white men talking. Although.
11: What about Artiste? What is that?
10: Oh, that could be anything.
11: Is that
10: that could be black? Yeah, the last
11: Cajun
10: name. I have no idea. I mean,
11: French, I should say.
10: Maybe Terrence. I don't know. If you really want to get into it, I mean, Terrence, my family was here, probably from a ship, so I don't want to assume nothing. You know what I mean?
11: Yeah, I don't want to assume anything.
10: All right, yes. How did we get here? We talked about
11: the
10: show, and now we're just talking about
11: just heritage. Huh? Juneteenth month.
10: It's also Pride month.
11: Yeah. It's Pride month, but
10: we got that one little weekend, which pretty much everybody here.
11: Oh, now
10: loves.
11: You got the whole weekend.
10: Yes. What do you mean though? Yes, of course, you got the whole weekend.
11: It's Father's Day weekend too. I think.
10: Yeah. Is it really?
11: That's kind of ironic, right?
10: Wow. What the? What is that? Why? Tell me why it's ironic.
11: I'm just because I don't know. Actually, I don't know. Exactly. Maybe
10: there
11: pick
10: you
11: it
10: go,
11: up.
10: Terrence. How dare you? Like I say, you just big upped our month, and now you're just going to drop that little joke. Funny, by the way, but still.
11: Well, all these jokes are just jokes that I've heard other black comics say over time. Awesome. I didn't think of these myself.
10: All right. at least you gave props where props is due.
11: Yeah.
10: I give you that much.
11: Yeah.
10: I feel like we should probably. That's crazy. We just talk about Pride. It's like, actually, Tyler, so talk about black people for a second. I'm always down.
11: No, I didn't mean to.
10: Nah, it's cool. We're just messing around. We're just having a little goof around. No, so you say you got this So are you, so are, where are you on the lineup? Are you like the...
11: I'm pretty early on.
10: Early on? Oh, okay.
11: Yeah. I'm first on the lineup.
10: First? All
11: right. Actually, after the host.
10: Man. After the host. Okay, so, you know. As you, I'm sure everybody here saw Terrence. We had a little funny conversation there, so... You're a very funny gentleman, so you need the right person to open up a show there.
11: Thank you.
10: Yeah. But yeah, is this your... Because you've... Have you worked with Mel and Rye before? Is this your first show with them? Because I was on a couple of them, so... I mean, they...
11: I did the one... They had another Pride show at Nine Pin in March, toward the end of March. So I worked with them then. And that was a pretty funny show, too. All
10: right, yeah.
11: They do a lot of clean shows, too, which is good.
10: Yeah, I mean, it's very good. Say, if you want to, like, bring, you know, your family or stuff like that, you just, you know, go...
11: I believe this is a clean show, too.
10: It is? Okay, that's great. Okay. Like I said, they're very... Like, Mel and Ryan, they've been killing it recently in the scene with all the type of stuff they're doing.
11: Definitely.
10: Yeah, yeah. So, hear my mouth. Yeah, so that's it. So, yeah, we're about to wrap up here soon. Say... Terrence, is right. Make sure everybody to go to Four Arms Brewing on June 12th, which is what the Pride Extravaganza, which is the, you know, the gayest variety show on earth, which I say is still a pretty big ass there, in my opinion. But yeah, Terrence, thank you for being here.
11: Thanks for having me. And I didn't realize what a big ask, but now that you're saying it,
0: good.
10: All good.
0: Thanks again for joining us, Terrence and Tyler. Tune in next week for more Albany Comedy Interviews, or check out our website, mediasanctuary.org, for past comedy interviews. Moving on to our last segment of the night, Tom Francis welcomes Alyssa Michelle to the stage for the Hudson Valley Writers Guild 2022 Year in Review event at the Linda WAMC Performing Arts Studio in Albany, New York.
12: Alyssa Michelle is a mother, poet, self-published author, and spoken word artist. Her poetry sheds light on life as a single mother, domestic violence, addiction, mental health, healing, and self-empowerment. Her chapbooks include Growing Pains, The Awakening, and Blooming Season. On December 17th, 2022, Alyssa was one of the poets and writers who shared their work on stage at the Linda, WAMC's Performing Arts Studio, on Central Avenue in Albany, as part of the annual Year in Review event. As Dan Wilcox said in his write-up of the reading, quote, her poems are like discussions of self-help advice, using her experience to guide others.
13: It's called The Miseducation of the Introvert. I remember when they thought that the absence of my voice meant that I didn't have one, when in reality, silence became the coping mechanism for every traumatic experience that my subconscious recorded. Speak up. But I was always too afraid to step on toes, ruffle feathers, and make waves in ways that showed I had a backbone. Losing my identity to please others at the cost of my own happiness was enough to show me that everyone that I was batting for wasn't truly on my team. Speak up. They want you to do good, just not better than them. To think that we must shrink ourselves for the comfort of others is disheartening. Speak up. I remember when they thought that the absence of my voice meant that I didn't have one, until the power of my truth broke every misconception. Thank you. And my other piece here I'll read is about being the mother of a child who lost the other parent. It's called Widow Mother. How does it feel being the mother of a child who lost their father? It feels like never doing enough or spoiling her too much, trying to compensate for something that she'll never tangibly have again. The challenge to find balance between sympathy and discipline. When she throws a temper tantrum, then cries out how much she misses him. As hugs suffice for the moment, with reminders that she'll always be protected, and that through her, pieces of him will always remain present. With timeless memories that live on through videos and photos, and that the depth of his love for her will remain within her heart as she grows. It's never easy accepting the truth of death, or even for a child to completely comprehend. And although as a parent I feel alone, it's apparent that his presence will forever be known. This piece is called Forgiveness. Resentment is a weight too heavy to bear and a poison too toxic to feed off of. The emotional attachment stunts our growth, and its hatred rights no wrongs. How can we liberate ourselves if we're still holding on to toxicity, becoming prisoners of our egos, suppressing our own healing? Forgiveness is not granting the right of an injustice, nor does it mean allowing it to happen again. But you owe it to yourself not to give others the freedom to rent space in your head. So reserve your power to liberate yourself from emotional wounds. And by doing so, you liberate someone else to forgive themselves and make amends with you. So this one's called Breaking Cycles. A reflection of my mother's mistakes on top of my own. The reason I've been trying to turn a house of pain into a home. The desire to enjoy my happiness without being taken for granted by those who think I'm obligated to fill the void left from other people's negligence. I've always been the people pleaser, the victim to the narcissist, the one that couldn't say no just to avoid disappointment. What you allow will continue, unaware of my enabling ways, attempting to fix everyone who shared my pain, abandoned in the dark because I gave all my light away. How could I love the right man if I wasn't taught what the right type of man was? I learned what love was not before I knew what it really was. How could I be a good mother if I was verbally and emotionally abused by mine? A reflection of my mother is what I saw when I looked at myself through my children's eyes. History began to repeat itself. The generational curse had to end. Unlearning everything I was taught is where I began. That meant not accepting less than what I deserved, loving myself even when a loneliness hurt. Reaching into the intricate shadows of my soul, facing my demons while using them to grow. My healing process became more important than the expectations of everyone around me. If I wanted to live, I had to let go of everything associated with who I used to be. The woman I was had to die many times before the new one could breathe. Thank you. I'm going to read one of my favorite ones. It's called Solitude Thoughts. I like things that give me goosebumps. Hair standing on my skin on end. Make my taste buds water like awaken my soul type. Third eye like. Sunday morning praise, yes, Lord, head nod and hand wave like poetic prose, soul snaps. Releasing energy, climax. Butterflies in my stomach as I hide the fact that there is no way around my all or nothing, no grays, only white or black. Too familiar with the space left between me and solitude, I look at myself and say there is no me without you. They don't know you the way I do, so what's the use of trying to find replacements to fill your shoes? You're the best you'll ever have, and anyone who has the privilege of sharing your energy should only raise vibes and ignite the fire of soulful intimacy.

0: doesn't give me a fear of commitment. More like, I'd regret a waste of time when I could be with someone who appreciates and reciprocates and doesn't treat me like his boo, but his wife. So I'll take comfort in my own soul's lullabies. Me time with glasses of wine any day over his lies and why he never replied. In a world full of artificial hearts that only lead you between legs, temptation from the left because loneliness led the way. Avoiding feelings as if there were STDs, and when you catch them, the antidote is ghosting. See, sometimes I wish my forehead read authentics only, because my soul has no vacancies for ego, only solitude and positive energy.
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2: 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And that's our show. We hope you've enjoyed this episode of the Hudson Mohawk Magazine. I'm Sina Bazila Hickey.
3: And I'm Cal McPherson, also your engineer for tonight. 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
2: From New York, this is Democracy Now!
3: We're not going to change what we do because someone goes on hunger strike. As a matter of fact, if it gets bad enough and in positions feel like they're putting themselves in extreme danger, medical danger, then we'll force feed them. We'll get a court order and force feed them. Hunger strikes do not work.
2: Even as the Department of Homeland Security denies a hunger strike is going on, so-called border czar Tom Homan is threatening to force feed the hunger-striking detained immigrants at the for-profit jail in Newark, Delaney Hall. We'll speak to Gabriela Soto, protest organizer and wife of detainee Martin Soto. Then two officers who were attacked on January 6th by Capitol rioters are suing to block President Trump's so-called anti-weaponization fund.
4: Trump has created a $1.8 billion slush fund that is going to go to pay the rioters and paramilitary organizations that attacked our clients on January 6, 2021, and whose supporters continue to threaten our clients' safety.
2: We'll speak to the attorney for injured police, Brendan Belew. He's also a former federal prosecutor who spent 2 years prosecuting January 6th insurrectionists. And finally, tax me if you can,

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3: Hello and welcome to the Hudson Mohawk Magazine, broadcasting from the Sanctuary for Independent Media on the unceded homelands of the Mohican people in Troy, New York. I'm Sina Bazila-Hickey.
4: And I'm Kayla McPherson. Today on the Hudson Mohawk Magazine, first, Mark Dunley reports on an attempted ICE arrest of immigration workers with Columbia County Sanctuary Movement. Then we hear part three of Marsha Lazarus's conversation with musician and composer David Amram. Later on, we hear an interview with Moses Nagel did with two UAlbany students about challenges Asian students face. After that, it is time for the Albany Comedy Corner. This week, Taylor Artist talks with Terrence Green about an upcoming LGBTQ plus show. Finally, Tom Francis welcomes Alyssa Michelle to the stage for the Hudson Valley Writers Guild 2022 Year-in-Review event at the Linda, WAMC's Performing Arts Studio in Albany, New York. But first, here are the headlines.
3: On June 18th, the Veterans Business Council of the Saratoga County Chamber of Commerce will host a jamboree to raise funds to support the council's mission of facilitating opportunities for military veterans in Saratoga County.
4: The Business for Good Foundation is expanding its workforce development efforts with a new GROW program at Hudson Valley Community College.
3: Immigration courts inside the Justice Department are drastically accelerating immigrants' hearings and bunching them together with the goal of issuing more deportation orders. Immigrants are now being scheduled for massive hearings that include 100 or more people at a time. That's up from 2 or 3 dozen people at a time. Since most of the participants in such hearings do not have attorneys, it is likely that many will fail to receive notice or will show up late and will automatically be deported for not showing up.
4: With the extremely late budget eating up virtually all of the legislative session, the issue of registering e-bikes is one of many issues that legislators will not deal with before adjourning for the year on

0: June 4th.
1: The Americade Motorcycle Rally returns to Lake George this week.
0: Senator Majority Leader Chuck Schumer was in Schenectady for Memorial Day to promote the Family Grocery and Farm Relief Act he said would help break up meat monopolies and help lower costs for people. The bill would require meat packers to choose a single product like beef, chicken, or pork. It also aims to assist farmer cooperatives and small businesses looking to acquire, operate, or expand meat packing facilities.
1: New York State officials agreed to push back a long-awaited report on reparations for slavery to 2029, nearly 4 years after its initial deadline. 7 out of 10 Americans oppose reparations.
0: Albany's Mayor Dorsey Appleer says the city's spending cuts have reduced the 2026 projected $22 million deficit by $7.6 million. The city is continuing to look at reducing overtime and charging more to support events in the city. The city is also facing a $20 million deficit from 2025. That's it for the headlines.
1: For those of you just tuning in, you're listening to the Hudson Mohawk Magazine, listener-supported radio that builds community in Troy and the surrounding capital region through broad grassroots participation.
0: There was an attempt made by... our content is produced by volunteers. To learn how you can contribute, go to mediasanctuary.org, emails at hmm@mediasanctuary.org, or call 518-272-2390.
1: For our first story... There was an attempt made by ICE, Immigration and Customs Enforcement, to arrest immigrant workers in Columbia County on May 6th. The attempt was stopped by members of the Columbia County Sanctuary Movement, and Mark Dunley spoke with their co-executive director, Brian McCormick.
2: On May 6th, the rapid response team for the Columbia County Solidarity Movement was able to thwart ICE from grabbing several individuals. And we're joined by Brian McCormick, who is the co-founder and co-executive director of the Sanctuary Movement in Columbia County. So Brian, why don't you walk us, you know, through the day, you know, what happened? What is this rapid response team all about?
3: Thank you for having me, Mark. On May 6th, our rapid response hotline received a call from our members reporting that they were surrounded by ICE agents. Myself and another rapid responder arrived on the scene approximately 7 minutes from the time that we received the call. During that time, we kept the member on the phone and coached them through their rights so they would not answer any questions that the ICE agents posed, that they wouldn't open their car doors, et cetera. And when we arrived on scene, we found 6 ICE vehicles and 8 ICE agents surrounding one of our members' construction vehicles that had 4 members inside the vehicle in total. And by asking for a judicial warrant and continuously reminding the individuals of their rights, we were able to get the ICE agents to leave the scene without detaining anyone.
2: Well, that sounds pretty amazing. ICE agents are not known for being very responsive to, local residents and the law. Why do you think you were successful in this case?
3: Well, interestingly enough, 100% of the time that CCSM has arrived on scene for rapid response and ICE does not already have an individual detained, we've been able to get them to leave. I think part of the calculation is that in this specific region, they have avoided escalations with civilians, which is obviously not the case for the rest of the country. But filming the agents and confronting them around the rights of the individuals and our own constitutional rights has been an effective method for us to challenge their deportation machine.
2: Have these rapid response team been successful in other parts of the capital district? I certainly know that, Albany and Troy seems to have an active effort. Is ICE as responsive as they have been in Columbia County?
3: Yeah, I can't speak directly to incidents in Albany or Rensselaer County. I can speak to the phenomenal work that the Capital Region Sanctuary Coalition has done thus far. A lot of their work has bared witness to these raids and observed and collected and documented a lot of information about the agents and vehicles that are participating in these raids, and therefore putting effective notifications out into the community to hopefully support community members avoiding the areas in which ICE is operating. So definitely in that regard, in an aggregate, they've certainly been successful. As far as CCSM, we have had approximately 10 successful interventions in ICE raids throughout the history of our organization, which is about 10 years old. And under this administration, May 6 represents the fourth intervention that we were able to successfully prevent detention of members.
2: So how do, local residents who, have problems with ICE, how do they become aware, of your group and, get connected?
3: A lot of it is word of mouth. We are, the co-founders of the organization. I'm the only accomplice, and the others are first generation or directly impacted immigrants. So since the beginning, we've been building deep relationships in the immigrant community. That is one of the most important parts of an effective rapid response networks are those relationships of trust and solidarity. So people call us when they're actually confronted with ICE. We also have a stellar communications department that routinely puts out messages on social media as well as cell phones. And we have a lot of different programs and events that happen throughout the year, both on the service side and on the campaign and organizing side, that engage members in the ways that they want to be involved in the organization. And then through that, they're able to understand their rights and activate the rapid response network when necessary, as well as share more information about the organization with fellow community members.
2: And so do you have some, partner organizations that perhaps provide services or support to immigrants? And do you hold, community trainings on, what are people's rights in dealing with ICE?
3: Of course, yeah. We have a lot of partners throughout the regions, depending on the specific service. What we don't try to do is create services that already exist. An example of that is the Worker Justice Center of New York. So we routinely partner with them when we have members who have workplace violations at the intersect of immigration. Prisoner Legal Services is also another organization that we routinely collaborate with on deportation defense and legal services for our members, because our legal service program is relatively small. We've been building a lot of movement across coalition for statewide campaigns to be able to also change policy in a positive way, such as winning the Dignity Not Detention campaign, which was just announced yesterday. And then lastly, regarding trainings, as I mentioned, we do Know Your Rights trainings. We do Salute trainings, which is how to identify and report ICE activity or alleged ICE activity. We do business protocol trainings for business owners so they can put a plan in place in case they ever have an interaction with Immigration and Customs Enforcement or any of the other agencies trying to enforce immigration law at this time.
2: So we're talking on May 22nd, and the state budget's finally getting passed. There's 9 different budget bills. A lot of details still have not emerged, but it looks like, while the media is saying, hey, New York has taken some real steps on immigration rights, push back against Trump, it, did not appear to include the New York for All, which would, stop all the collusion between, local police and ICE. And seems like they fell short of the funding, $185 million, they were looking for legal representation. you know, what is the general reaction? You know, not all the details are yet known about what the state did in the last few minutes.
3: I think it's important to acknowledge, especially in this ridiculously difficult time in our country's history, that the power of immigrant communities and allies united together has achieved some important victories in this legislative session, notably dignity not detention, the mask ban, the right to sue, some sensitive locations protections, and at the same time, it is extremely important to recognize where our legislative leadership and the governor failed, which is, as you mentioned, New York for All, a campaign that immigrants and advocates, faith leaders and unions, educators and workers have really been fighting for over 6 years now. And at the beginning of the session was named as one of the most important campaigns for the session. Had support from both houses and didn't come across the finish line. Similarly, Care for Immigrant Families, which included access to representation, which would be the first in the nation right to representation immigration court, as well as its sister component, the Build Act, which would provide the legal funding for that. Again, both in the one house budgets at $175 million. And now coming out in the state budget, at least it appears at $85 million without those rights to representation. So we're extremely disappointed in the lack of transparency in three-way negotiations, as well as the lack of political courage by the leadership to bring these widely supported policies across the finish line.
2: You're talking with Brian McCormick, Columbia County Sanctuary Movement. You have a website. People want more information.
3: SanctuaryColumbiaCounty.org.
2: And this has been Mark Dunley for the Hudson Mohawk Magazine.
0: And again, that website is SanctuaryColumbiaCounty.org.
1: Next up, we have Marsha Lazarus's conversation with musician and composer David Amram. This is part three of that conversation where they talk about Jewish Sephardic background and how his perspective and work have been influenced by it.
4: Welcome to Hudson Mohawk Magazine. Marsha Lazarus sitting with musician and composer David Amram. David, you've crossed so many boundaries and cultures in the music that you've played and composed. Now I'd like to delve a bit into your background and its influence on your perspective and your work.
5: I think it was best expressed a certain attitude that Sir James Galway had. I wrote a flute concerto for him called Giants of the Night. And he was later knighted by the Queen. And Sir James, we're so happy that we were able to give you your knighthood. And he said, you can just call me Jimmy. We're all human beings here for a while to do the best we can. And when you start from that and don't have any feeling of inferiority or superiority, it's amazing what you can learn from every single person who crosses your path. I have 8 honorary doctorates, but my life study is at the University of Hangoutology.
4: David, I believe you grew up in a Sephardic Jewish family.
5: My father was Sephardic, but his father got in a huge argument with the rabbi in 1901 and quit the temple. But so my father brought us up to do the Friday night services at home. What I learned from him, from my father, was a certain respect for the language. And those holidays, the holiday of Pesach, even if our family, a lot of the relatives all got together sort of as a big party and laughed and made fun of it, it was such an extraordinarily beautiful thing because little kids like myself, it was four children. So that when the children grew up, they would know there was something that they should do for their children. And that's one of the things that kept some of the culture, some of the history alive for all those thousands of years. So it was a wonderful thing to have that, and also not being up in a, being brought up in a Jewish community and beaten up in school.

0: all the kinds of names because we're the only Jewish family in that county. When I went to Washington, D.C. And saw it was in a officially segregated city, I realized I was not, and my family were not the only piece in the world that were treated like that way automatically. So in a certain sense, I was brought up to respect everybody, but to understand that some people and some situations for some people was worse than mine and probably would always be that way.
1: David, was it that experience growing up, being different, being treated in not a great way? Would you say that influenced your openness and seeing the value of other cultures that maybe were also devalued in society?
0: Of course. And the good thing is, so you kind of learn just to appreciate one person at a time and understand that everybody's got problems and just try to be, as I said, a real mensch. And I found out that playing music together, working in a building, if you're a carpenter's helper or plumber's helper, which I was, and working with people, you can transcend all that. Frank McCourt, the great writer, explained it to me. He said that two sides of the revolutionary Irish thought, those who thought they should all become British citizens, and those who wanted to have a, you know, go back to Ireland and not even have to speak English anymore and just speak Gaelic and, you know, really get back to the roots. He said, you know, they got together at a big bar, and he said, one of the leaders said, look, he said, we've been fighting and yelling and killing each other for 600 years. I finally got the solution. They said, ah, what's that? He said, knock it off. Let's knock it off. And he said, there was a huge applause and a schlunch and, you know, saying, let's have it. You know, they were drinking to that. And that actually changed the tenure a whole lot. Just when someone said, let's knock it off. And I think eventually that'll happen, you know, and in the Middle East, and I'm sure it'll happen, that they'll get some leadership that will include everybody, and that all the us Jewish people will acknowledge the fact that all the Arabs are our cousins. It's a huge family of cousins fighting like mad with each other, and we just got to knock it off. And if you go back to injustice and stuff, you can go back and forth for thousands of years and find somebody guilty in the woodpile. But we can't change history. And I know when in the Florida schools, for example, when they say we don't want to teach history the way it's been because we don't want white kids growing up to feel bad and hurt their feelings that their great grandparents did something so terrible. Well, why not? The racism is a mental condition that's curable. In Germany, they had the strictest anti-discrimination laws in the world. And when they had a resurgence of Adolf Hitler worshiping, those guys got defeated at the polls because there wasn't enough of them. And I think that can happen everywhere. I think that's going to be our hope. And music is a big way just to get people together to say, you know, we're all above that crap as human beings.
1: David, you're now 95. And last year, when you were 94, I understand that you were bar mitzvahed.
0: Right. Well, that was the one thing that I felt was lacking in my life. I've been a music director of this Jewish music program. We did the works of conducting symphony of works of Jewish composers all the way from Salomon Rossi up until Ernst Bloch and Bernstein today. And Middle Eastern roots of Jewish music. I'd done that for, gosh, I must have been at 50 temples over the year. And I gave all my kids Hebrew names. They all got bat mitzvahed and everything. Then I went in the army. Then I came to New York, and it was the first time in my life was living in a city a place where there were that many Jewish people, and I felt like I was in a Jewish community every time I left the house. Finally, I said, I can't go on like this. I've got to get bar mitzvah. I just have to do it. So I looked and looked and looked, and I found a wonderful little temple up here, the Zoe Zak, the is the rabbi. Yeah, and she studied with the Chabad, but she became a Reformed rabbi. So she's got the old time religion, and she doesn't hate anybody, and she doesn't have a thing saying, "Well, we're better than you." She's just for everybody, and her approach is to look in the Talmud and find out what Rabbi Akiba did when he said, in essence, if you can say, V'ahavta l'arecha chamoka, that's all you need to know. You know, we should love one another as we love ourselves. So I figured, well, I've got to at least get bar mitzvah. Otherwise, I felt it was a big hole in my life. And I didn't feel right. The Milken Foundation put out my symphony that wrote based on Jewish themes and has me down as not an expert, but a practitioner of all roots of Jewish music. And there I was without a bar mitzvah. I had no excuse to myself. And I went to several temples, all of which were really nice. But then I went and I heard her sing, and she has this clarinet player. And I heard the people in that temple that were there, and I said, boy, that's the real thing. It was like an Orthodox temple that I lived next to in the Lower East Side, and I used to go up on the roof in the summer, listen to them singing on Friday night. I said, wow, that was like being in heaven. When I've come across the more intellectual crowd, you might say laughingly, in the 1950s especially, and someone said, well, I see you're from Philadelphia, German Jewish ancestry. You must be a white bread Jew. And I said, you may call me that if you wish, but I have a lot of pumpernickel in my soul.
1: That's
0: And it's
1: beautiful, Dave.
0: true. Then when I went to Cuba with Dizzy Gillespie, he said, man, he said, I told you about the Pan-Africans experience, you know, decades ago when you were just a kid. He said, now, he said, you got gray hair. It's time to put something back in the pot. And I said, what do you mean? He said, the gumbo pot. He said, our philosophy, the gumbo philosophy is everybody puts something precious into that pot of their own most beautiful part of their heritage. Every single human being on earth has got a heritage or heritages, and they're all precious.
1: What a pleasure to talk with you. I can't thank you enough.
0: Well, I thank you, and it's wonderful you had the radio show, and hooray for Troy.
1: Speaking with legendary musician and composer David Amram.
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2: Moving on to our third segment, this month is Asian American and Pacific Islander Heritage Month. We went into the archives and found this interview Moses Nagel did. Moses spoke with two students at the University of Albany about the challenges Asian students face.
4: My official name is Qingting Liu. I'm the third year PhD student in Sociology Department. I originally come from China. This month is AAPI Heritage Month. I started to know, recognize that since last spring because of the Atlantic shooting. So after that, I connected with some of the social movements with my own research about Asian international students in the U.S. I was not sure, so I discussed with some local Americans to ask them, oh, do you feel like this year, this month, more people pay attention to, or it's all like this. And some of them did tell me they feel after last year, that maybe Black Lives Matter and also anti-Asian hate crime social movements make more and more people pay attention to the Asian. And in the U.S., very interesting, the racial framework. I didn't know that before I came here, but race in the U.S. is a very big angle.
5: And in China, the conceptualization of race is kind of different?
4: That's actually a very great question. Because when I was in China, even I studied sociology, not very many people talk about race, because China has a different social context and history. There are some other dimensions problem. So race is not as, say, we talk about class more. However, when I came here, I started to recognize other people perceive me, firstly, as an Asian woman. Secondly, when they know my nationality, they know me as a Chinese. But before that, I seldom consider myself I'm a Chinese. Because I have other self-identity. I study sociology. I always want to overcome the nation boundary. My first self-identity is a sociologist. Secondly, maybe feminist. So I never consider my nationality influence me or race influence so much as I recognize here in the U.S.
5: How much of this is a response to backlash that's caused by COVID? And how much of it is something that's been going on for a longer time?
4: Yeah, I think this question really need to do a solid research, but I do think there are some influence of pandemic, especially the originally people debate where the COVID come from, right? So the former president also called it publicly Chinese virus. That's why originally a lot of people connected that with Asian or China. However, on the other hand, I feel this is not just the current 2 years or 3 years problem. It's systematic problem, right? Because that connected with more systematic racism in the U.S. history and specifically connecting with Asian American, like the model minority, as well as yellow peril, those things happening in the history.
5: Can you explain the concept of model minority and what that means?
4: I kind of feel sometimes other people thought I'm a model minority. Before that, I never know this term because I always study hard because most of my peers are PhD, you know, PhD or study hard. Not Asian, not Latino, not American. Mm. So once I recognize why other people specifically see me, and then, in the U.S., people use that framework to see me, that do make me uncomfortable. Because that not consider me as a person, firstly.
5: Right.
4: Yeah.
5: What other things do you face as a student of color, specifically from the AAPI regions here in Albany?
4: Sure, I do, to be honest, think a lot about the conflicts and the solidarity. Why there are a lot of conflicts in the public sphere, like even sometimes the small public sphere in the class or on the campus. I started to recognize if all the people see the individual person from ideology, from certain segmented information you get online, that will be problematic because you will not have the patience to listen to the people who are sitting in your class, who are your neighbors. I heard a lot of sad stories about of this because people have too much anger and too much pre-assumption because you are maybe well-educated, you read a lot, but actually you not know people from the real life. That's why I think the problem is, and also maybe when we reflect it, we can find a solution, is sincerely to know the person in your community.
6: Hi, I'm Yuan Li. I was about to finish my fifth year of PhD program at SUNY Albany, and my major is sociology. I studied racial and ethnic politics, and then also education, development, political sociology. That's what I'm working in. Regarding the issue of, you know, the Asian American community and then Pacific Islander, I wrote, you know, the one article about comparing U.S. media and then Korean media about, you know, anti-Asian incidents in the United States.
7: Tell me a little bit about what you found as far as the difference between the way they're talked about or what you're feeling about the origins of them.
6: So it was surprising to me that when I saw, you know, the Korean media, they just, you know, reported, you know, if something bad happened to, you know, Asian community, they didn't hesitate to frame it as a racial problem. So it is an anti-Asian, you know, attack. It probably, you know, rooted in, you know, like some kind of, you know, racial bias or, you know, other things. So Korean media did that. But what I found interesting was that when U.S. media, not all of them, but especially mainstream media reported about, you know, the anti-Asian action, they were very hesitant to frame it as a racial problem. So it's true. It's true that, you know, every, you know, incident, you know, would take a time to figure out what real motive was. I understand that, you know, reporters, you know, their concern about, you know, whether this affair will be, you know, misinterpreted. But I wondered, you know, they would do the same for some hate crime, you know, happened against, you know, the African-American people or other marginalized, you know, peoples.
7: In Korea, how do you think it's viewed?
6: What we saw was the media was quite critical. Like, you know, U.S., you know, looks like, you know, having a problem of, you know, anti-Asian, you know, issue. But what we found interesting was people didn't follow the what media said. So what they tried to show was that they tried to distinguish Korean and then China. And then if anti-Asian become a problem, it came from, you know, the Chinese people, Chinese government, and then poor, you know, the governmental reaction of, you know, the China. So Korea and, you know, American and the Korean folk, we were the folk for experiencing some kind of, you know, collateral damage. So they were very aggressive. So what we're trying to emphasize was that opposite tone between media and then public audience.
7: Do you have anything that you've learned that would help reduce the types of discrimination that people face?
6: Probably I can just share what I have felt in recent you know, few weeks. So I came to South Korea probably 2 weeks ago. Like many international students coming back to their home country, I'm experiencing some kind of, you know, reverse cultural shock. And then one of them was that I can see so many diverse type of, you know, the Koreans, yeah, in terms of age, in terms of, you know, fashion style, in terms of, you know, the political spectrum, in terms of, you know, anything. Those kind of heterogeneity and then diversity is something I couldn't see Asian population in Albany. But if I took, you know, the closer look, probably I would recognize that. And then I think so. Recognizing, you know, diverse portrait in the demographic population is the best way to tackle stereotype. Instead of, you know, showing the worst portrait, and then also, especially the case for Asian, instead of showing the best portrait of this, you know, the population, I think we needed to see Asian people in, you know, the spectrum.
2: And that was Moses talking with two students at the University of Albany. For more Asian happenings, go to on social media 518SAIN. And now, moving right to our fourth segment, it is time for the Albany Comedy Corner. This week, we have Tyler Artis. Welcome, and take it away, Tyler.
8: All right, thank you. Thank you, Kellen. How's it going? How's it going, Hudson Mohawk listeners? Yes, I am your host, Tyler Artis. You know, if you guys have a pretty nice Memorial Day, Yeah, so I am here with, let's say, an Albany comedy staple here. The very funny Terrence Green. He's here to promote the Pride Extravaganza, as the, you know, the gayest variety show on earth, produced by Cloud City on June 12th at Fort Orange Brewing. How's it going, Terrence? Yeah, how's
9: I'm
8: it feel
9: good. How are you
8: to
9: doing?
8: Be on what is this, the gayest variety show?
9: How's it feel? Earth?
8: Yeah, that's big pressure on how you guys' hands there.
9: Feels like a normal day being gay, I guess.
8: Yeah. Oh, by the way, guys, I don't know, Terrence is also gay, by the way, too. Just spoiler alert to be on the show. Which also, I'm sure it's like, huh?
9: I figured people would know that.
8: Yeah. No, why would they know that, Terrence? Why would you just assume that? Why, because you're on the show?
9: Yeah, I don't want to be, you know, you don't want the only ally on the show promoting it.
8: Yeah, that's a great point. Yeah, that's, yeah. So that's not much of a promoter, much of a talker, really. So, yeah, so, like I said, just like the, you know, June is probably a big month.
9: Big month for Pride, yeah.
8: Yeah.
9: Busy calendar. Yeah,
8: exactly. So you got a lot of, so it's like, you know, at Fort, is your first, actually also, it's your first time on the show here on Albany Comedy. Well, congratulations on, you know, thank you for wanting to be on here.
9: Thank you.
8: You know, I don't know why Juan hasn't invited you yet, but, you know, or never invited you, but that's a big old boo to Juan. Everybody just go.
9: Message fired.
8: Yeah. Now we all love wine, all miss wine here. No, but so like, you know, so it's a big, you know, I feel like, you know, as a gay comedian, I feel like gay comics are always like, you know, like, you know, like tick June, like June down. Like, all right, I know I'm going to get booked for shows on this month. Like, you know, I just got to just plan for that one. How's that? Like, you just.
9: Well, you know, you could plan your own show, or you can just sit back and hope that people book you, and, you know, so, or you put out some feelers, and, you know, I put out some feelers, and that's all I got.
8: Yeah, that's sometimes you gotta do, too. And I just had this thought, too, about, I don't know, always, because, like, it's happened to me now, too. Well, sure, I think every people say this, too, it's like, oh, you got the, you know, the Albany comedy legend right here. Just like a weird thing, you know what I mean? It's like, because, like, you know, you've been at the scene way, like, you've been at the scene, like when I started, like, you were, like, very known, like, right when I got here, like, 6 years ago, so.
9: Okay.
8: Yeah. By the way, you're also, like, a very funny guy, too, which I want to say, first person I really get into, you know, the show and all that.
9: Well, thanks. I appreciate that.
8: Yeah. I say, yeah, I always like, your brand of comedy and all that, too.
9: Really?
8: Like, yeah, you're, like, you're really, like, dry, like, you just go up, like, always see you go up, like, I don't know, like, what direction you're gonna go in, and then you're just like, oh, shit, like, you know, every time, all times, it's like, every time I see you, it's like, oh, Tanner, you're like, you kill me every single time, man.
9: Thanks.
8: Yeah, no problem, man. You're a funny, funny guy. So, like I said, you're on the show here, you know, you say the gayest variety show. Just want to just, you know, plug the, you know, the performers on there. So you got, like, what, it's drag and comics.
9: Drag and stand-up comedy, yeah.
8: Okay, all right. So that is, I just want to just, you know, give a shout out, you know, because I know all the comedians on there, but to the drag performers always be on the show there. We got, Fenix Fox, Misty Phoenix, and, Cookie Porcelain. And then, you know, for the comics, you know, you got, if people feel like been on the show, you got Mel Bradshaw, Kay Gutos, Caleb White, you know, Kaylee Stratford, you know, pretty much all, I think everybody here has pretty much been on the show. Jesse Flowers. And spoiler too, about two of those people on the show are with men, so that is.
9: Yeah, I know. That's overrepresentation of allies. Right? Seems like
8: why are those? Why are they on?
9: Well, that I don't show? Know what their, you know,
8: like their like
9: orientation.
8: Yeah,
9: is.
8: They're still queer though, so it is very much that.
9: Yeah, or bi or something.
8: Yeah, I don't know. It's what we were saying, like, you know, we're doing, like, you know, a queer show, but these two people, they're straight, like, they're dating. Man. You know, just kind of like doing a black show, being like, hey, we got two white people here. They're going to just be on.
9: Yes, yeah. That's a great analogy for that. Like, if there was a black show, is there ever one white guy on it?
8: Yeah, exactly. But like, why is this white guy?
9: Has that ever happened? I don't think I've ever seen that.
8: I don't think that's never. No, I mean, I'm sure, like, on Def Jam, they did, like, a couple, like, you know.
9: Yeah, like, once, maybe.
8: Yeah, like, one guy, but it's just, like.
9: In the whole show history.
8: Yeah. But the whole time I go up there and be like,
9: but
8: so I'm gay.
9: Every gay show has at least one ally on it.
8: Yeah. Yeah, at this point, just have, you know. At least it is a good thing. At least have just like one, like Bernie Sanders on the march with you, to be like, all right, we see, we get to support you, but you know,
9: well, like Bernie Sanders,
8: yeah, he, you know, he was on the walk with Martin Luther King. I think. Oh, okay. I hope I'm not mixing my black history.
9: I didn't know what you meant. Okay.
8: Because say, yeah, June is also kind of my month a little bit too there. That little, one little pocket. But, you know, so, you know.
9: Why?
8: Juneteenth.
9: Oh, Juneteenth.
8: Come
9: yeah.
8: On, Terrence.
9: I forgot about you. I was thinking it was like Selma or something.
8: I forgot about Juneteenth, Terrence. How dare that is.
9: I did forget about Juneteenth.
8: Everybody go skull Terrence. Yeah. You know, I say, June isn't just your guys' month.
9: Nope.
8: All right, that's good to know.
9: But we didn't get any days off for prize
8: yours,
9: people.
8: That's a good point. Just had it recently. I'm so happy that started to happen recently. My job started implementing that. The job I have now. When I saw that, I was like,
9: "Well, how about this? Did you know what Juneteenth was before 2020?"
8: No, I do. Yeah, no, I do not know. Inform me on this.
9: Do you know what it is right now?
8: I mean, the history of it, what it was. I mean, I know it was like the last day of slavery in Texas, I think. Last day of slavery or something like that.
9: That's what I understand.
8: Yes. Is there another thing? I don't know.
9: I'm just saying, did you know it?
8: Yes,
9: it
8: I know what. Holiday. I thought you were going to drop like a major bombshell on me. It's like, did you know Juneteenth is actually, I was like, no, tell what? Why do you know this, Terrence? What's going on? Why are you informing me on the holiday of Juneteenth right now?
9: We should probably tell the listeners that I am a white guy.
8: Yes, Terrence is white. He's extremely white. Yeah. Think of like the most whitest guy you know, and that is Terrence.
9: But my name kind of is a black name.
8: I guess you got a point.
9: Terrence Greene.
8: I mean, I do have a white name too, so I will give you that. Tyler is not much.
9: Tyler's pretty white.
8: Yeah. I'll say, nobody's seen pictures of me, but like, that's like, these are just two white men talking. About.
9: What about Artis? What is that?
8: Oh, that could be anything.
9: Is that like...
8: That could be black, yeah. The last
9: Cajun,
8: name... I have no idea. I mean,
9: French? French, I should say.
8: Maybe. Terrence, I don't know. If you really want to get into it... I mean, Terrence, my family was here probably from a ship, so I don't want to assume nothing. You know what I mean?
9: Yeah. I don't want to assume anything.
8: All right, yes. How did we get here? We talked about the show, and now we're just talking about...
9: Just heritage. Huh? It's Juneteenth month.
8: Juneteenth? It's also Pride Month. Yeah.
9: It's Pride Month, but...
8: We got that one little weekend, which very much everybody here
9: probably
8: loves.
9: Oh, now you got the whole weekend.
8: Yes. What do you mean, though? Yes, of course, you got the whole weekend.
9: It's Father's Day weekend, too, I think.
8: Yeah. Is it really?
9: That's kind of ironic, right?
8: Wow. What the heck? What is that? Why? Tell me why it's ironic.
9: I'm just because... I don't know, actually. I don't know.
8: Terrence. How dare you? Like I say, you just big upped our month, and now you're just going to drop that little joke. Funny, by the way, but still.
9: Well, all these jokes are just jokes that I've heard other black comics say right. over time. I didn't think of these myself.
8: All right. at least you gave props where props is due.
9: Yeah.
8: I give you that much.
9: Yeah.
8: I feel like we should probably... That's crazy. We just talking about Pride, it's like, actually, Tyler, so talk about black people for a second, which I'm always down.
9: No, I didn't mean to
8: do any of that. We're just messing around. We're just having a little goof around. So you got this show. Where are you on the lineup? Are you like the...
9: I'm pretty early on.
8: Early on? Oh, okay.
9: Yeah. I'm first on the lineup.
8: First? All
9: actually,
8: right.
9: After the host.
8: Man. After the host. Okay, so you know. Actually, I'm sure everybody here saw Terrence is a... We had a little funny conversation there, so you're a very funny gentleman, so you're the right person to like, open up a show there.
9: Thank you.
8: Yeah. Wait, is this your... Because you've... Have you worked with Mel and Rye before? Is this your first show with them? Because I was on a couple of them, so... I mean, they...
9: I did the one... They had another Pride show at Nine Pin in March, toward the end of March, so I worked with them then. And that was a pretty funny show, too. All
8: right, yeah.
9: They do a lot of clean shows, too, which is good.
8: Yeah, I mean, it's very good. Say, if you want to, like, bring, you know, your family or stuff like that, you just, you know, go to...
9: And I believe this is a clean show, too.
8: It is? Okay, that's great. Okay. Like I said, they're very... Mel and Ryan, they've been killing it recently in the scene with all the type of stuff they're doing.
9: Definitely.
8: Yeah, yeah. So, hit my mouth. Yeah, so that's it. So, yeah, we're about to wrap up here soon. Say... Terrence, is that make sure everybody to go to Four Arms Brewing on June 12th, which is but the Pride Extravaganza, which is the gayest variety show on earth, which is still a pretty big ass there, in my opinion. But yeah, Terrence, thank you for being here.
9: Thanks for having me, and I didn't realize what a big ask, but now that you're saying it,
10: good.
8: All good.
10: Thanks again for joining us, Terrence and Tyler.
2: 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Moving on to our last segment of the night, Tom Francis welcomes Alyssa Michelle to the stage for the Hudson Valley Writers Guild 2022 Year in Review event at the Linda WMC Performing Arts Studio in Albany, New York.
10: Alyssa Michelle is a mother, poet, self-published author, and spoken word artist. Her poetry sheds light on life as a single mother, domestic violence, addiction, mental health, healing, and self-empowerment. Her chapbooks include Growing Pains, The Awakening, and Blooming Season. On December 17, 2022, Alyssa was one of the poets and writers who shared their work on stage at the Linda, WAMC's Performing Arts Studio, on Central Avenue in Albany, as part of the annual Year in Review event. As Dan Wilcox said in his write-up of the reading, quote, her poems are like discussions of self-help advice, using her experience to guide others.
11: It's called The Miseducation of the Introvert. I remember when they thought that the absence of my voice meant that I didn't have one, when in reality, silence became the coping mechanism for every traumatic experience that my subconscious recorded. Speak up! But I was always too afraid to step on toes, ruffle feathers, and make waves in ways that showed I had a backbone. Losing my identity to please others at the cost of my own happiness was enough to show me that everyone that I was batting for wasn't truly on my team. Speak up. They want you to do good, just not better than them. To think that we must shrink ourselves for the comfort of others is disheartening. Speak up. I remember when they thought that the absence of my voice meant that I didn't have one, until the power of my truth broke every misconception. Thank you. And my other piece here I'll read is about being the mother of a child who lost the other parent. It's called Widow Mother. How does it feel being the mother of a child who lost their father? It feels like never doing enough or spoiling her too much. Trying to compensate for something that she'll never tangibly have again. The challenge to find balance between sympathy and discipline. When she throws a temper tantrum, then cries out how much she misses him. As hugs suffice for the moment, with reminders that she'll always be protected, and that through her, pieces of him will always remain present. With timeless memories that live on through videos and photos, and that the depth of his love for her will remain within her heart as she grows. It's never easy accepting the truth of death, or even for a child to completely comprehend. And although as a parent I feel alone, it's apparent that his presence will forever be known. This piece is called Forgiveness. Resentment is a weight too heavy to bear, and a poison too toxic to feed off of. The emotional attachment stunts our growth, and its hatred rights no wrongs. How can we liberate ourselves if we're still holding on to toxicity, becoming prisoners of our egos, suppressing our own healing? Forgiveness is not granting the right of an injustice, nor does it mean allowing it to happen again. But you owe it to yourself not to give others the freedom to rent space in your head. So reserve your power to liberate yourself from emotional wounds And by doing so, you liberate someone else to forgive themselves and make amends with you. So this one's called Breaking Cycles. A reflection of my mother's mistakes on top of my own. The reason I've been trying to turn a house of pain into a home. The desire to enjoy my happiness without being taken for granted by those who think I'm obligated to fill the void left from other people's negligence. I've always been the people pleaser, the victim to the narcissist, the one that couldn't say no just to avoid disappointment. What you allow will continue, unaware of my enabling ways. Attempting to fix everyone who shared my pain, abandoned in the dark because I gave all my light away. How could I love the right man if I wasn't taught what the right type of man was? I learned what love was not before I knew what it really was. How could I be a good mother if I was verbally and emotionally abused by mine? A reflection of my mother is what I saw when I looked at myself through my children's eyes. History began to repeat itself. The generational curse had to end. Unlearning everything I was taught is where I began. That meant not accepting less than what I deserved, loving myself even when a loneliness hurt. Reaching into the intricate shadows of my soul, facing my demons while using them to grow. My healing process became more important than the expectations of everyone around me. If I wanted to live, I had to let go of everything associated with who I used to be. The woman I was had to die many times before the new one could breathe. Thank you. I'm going to read one of my favorite ones called Solitude Thoughts. I like things that give me goosebumps. Hair standing on my skin on end. Make my taste buds water like awaken my soul type. Third, I like. Sunday morning praise. Yes, Lord, head nod and hand wave like poetic prose. Soul snaps. Releasing energy, climax. Butterflies in my stomach as I hide the fact that there is no way around my all or nothing, no grays, only white or black. Too familiar with the space left between me and solitude, I look at myself and say there is no me without you. They don't know you the way I do, so what's the use of trying to find replacements to fill your shoes? You're the best you'll ever have, and anyone who has the privilege of sharing your energy should only raise vibes and ignite the fire of soulful intimacy. Having already been complete, help me understand the math of how two half incomplete people make a whole. When they take pieces of each other just to fill each other's holes. How does one live when the other one goes? A connection is eternal, but attachment drains the soul. See, I've always wanted to find the one with hopes of this could be it or he's like that, but I need him to be like this. It always seems as if that's as far as it always goes. But when you're unsure of what the future holds, the uncertainty of settling for his comfort zones doesn't give me a fear of commitment. More like I'd regret a waste of time when I could be with someone who appreciates and reciprocates and doesn't treat me like his boo, but his wife. So I'll take comfort in my own soul's lullabies. Me time with glasses of wine any day over his lies and why he never replied. In a world full of artificial hearts that only lead you between legs, temptation from the left because loneliness led the way. avoiding feelings as if there were STDs and when you catch them, the antidote is ghosting. See, sometimes I wish my forehead read, authentics only, because my soul has no...

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Kalanekaya, Seva Imala Sanguini Vanisha Wet, Avaku Salaneta Vonaita, ha ha! That's it on pan. One letia in Gavola, Erekuma was the Mamati. One letia in Gavola, Mamana. Yee!

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0: Colts?
1: Madam?
2: Yes.
1: Are you ready?
2: Yes.
1: That's cool, ma. Where can I find your visa?
0: Next.
1: This one is about you. This phone, this where? I mean, this line, is it wrong?
2: No, that's New York. You want my...
1: Is it working here? I only need the one that's working here.
2: Okay, I can write that in.
1: Okay, that's cool. That's us. Here. Okay. You're an artist and a business owner.
0: Next.
2: Yes, I am.
1: So what's your outfit here?
2: Pardon?
1: What's your outfit here?
2: So me.
1: You guys are in fashion or
2: music?
1: Well, are you an artist? You are a musician or a producer or a promoter?
2: Musician or singer?
1: No.
0: Give me a passport.

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1: دو. 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
1: We're not going to change what we do because someone goes on a hunger strike. As a matter of fact, if it gets bad enough and the physicians feel like they're putting themselves in extreme danger, medical danger, then we'll force feed them. We'll get a court order and force feed them. Hunger strikes do not work.
0: Even as the Department of Homeland Security denies a hunger strike is going on, so-called border czar Tom Homan is threatening to force feed

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1: Welcome, friends, to another edition of Economic Update, a weekly program devoted to the economic dimensions of our lives and those of our children. I'm your host, Richard Wolff. We have an exciting program for you today, culminating in an interview with Charles Derber on his latest book, A Kind of Look at Populism of the Left-Wing Kind and Its Importance Today. Okay, let's jump right into today's economic update. There's been a lot of press recently devoted to efforts by various governments, cities and state governments, to tax the rich just a little. You know, our tax system now is very strained. We are unable to maintain the infrastructure of this country. We keep cutting back schools, hospitals, road maintenance, all the things we need. And there are two basic reasons for this. Number one, a wildly disproportionate amount of our money is going for war, fighting wars in the Ukraine, fighting

society as a whole. One of them is an effort by the state of Washington to do something about rich people there and to tax just how much their wealth increases from their shareholdings. In other words, it's nothing to do with anything they do, no work they perform, no service they contribute. No, if the value of the investments they own go up and they have to pay a capital gains tax, that's what that's called, on the increase in the value of their investments, the state of Washington wants a small piece of that increase. That's all. And you know, the richer you are, the more your income is not from anything you do, but it comes instead from what you own, which is very different. So Washington wants, I believe it's 7% of the capital gains. And who was in Washington? Mr. Bezos, the owner-operator of Amazon. And what did he do? He left the state of Washington, and he moved to Florida. And now that move of Mr. Bezos, super rich guy, has been explained as, see, you shouldn't dare tax the rich people, because if you do, they'll just leave, and then you won't get any tax at all anyway. Plus, you lose the rich person and whatever money he or she might take with them. And I want to take a moment to deal with that. Number one, there's plenty of evidence that Mr. Bezos moved to Florida because that's where his parents were. It turns out that where your parents are is a much greater influence on where you move than the tax system of that area where you are. But let's assume Mr. Bezos moved. How much did he save? Well, we have some research. $1 billion. Ooh, $1 billion sounds like a lot, doesn't it? Well, Mr. Bezos owns maybe $200-300 billion. So for him, saving $1 billion is saving, get ready now, less than 1% of the wealth he has. What difference will that make in his life? Answer, none. But $1 billion in the coffers of the state of Washington would allow them to improve the public schools for 1 million children. It would allow them to improve the services people have, to reduce the income taxes on people who work for a living. In other words, the billion means nothing to Bezos, means the world to Washington, but we live in a crazy system that allows Mr. Bezos to escape paying his taxes. We shouldn't allow it. It is outrageous. And the same applies to the efforts of New York City Mayor Mamdani to tax the second and third apartments maintained by super rich people who don't live in them but own them in New York. Again, the threat, if we tax them, they'll leave. Wow. Don't be fooled. My next update has to do with the war in Iran. Mr. Trump and many of his cabinet members keep telling us, we've wiped out their navy, we've leveled their missiles, we've destroyed their drone factories. I want to tell you something. It has nothing to do with whether or not those statements are true. There's much evidence that they are not. But let's assume that they were. Let me tell you why it doesn't make any difference. And you can verify this for yourself by going to a map of that area of the world. And you look for Iran, and you will notice that Iran has a very long coastline along an inland ocean known as the Caspian Sea. And you know who else has a border coastline, a long one, on the Caspian Sea? Russia. And so does Kazakhstan, allied to Russia. And so does Turkmenistan, allied to Russia. And you know what Russia and Turkmenistan and Kazakhstan also have? Borders to China. Why is that important?
China's manufacturing

0: manufacturing capacity is now larger than that of the United States and Western Europe combined. They can produce missiles and drones forever, and they can produce them more and faster and bigger than we can. That's the reality. And you know what? Since China has borders with those other countries, and they all border on the Caspian Sea, and so does Iran, they can get their missiles and their drones into the hands of the Iranians as long as they want to. I'm sure they already have. American bombing of things in Iran won't change that. That's why it hasn't changed that. That's why we are not able to militarily prevail there, no matter what we do. Pay attention, folks, because the people in Washington assume you don't know. You can't look at a map. They treat all of us as if we were dumb enough to listen to the propaganda, the crude propaganda they spew. My next update has to do with the stock market. Again, President Trump and many of the folks around him like to point to the stock market. See, our economy is doing well. Well, let's give our devils here their due. Has the stock market done well? Yes. It's a real interesting place where things are looking good. Prices keep going up of the assets, the shares that people who go into the stock market buy and sell and hold. But is that an acceptable way of assessing an economy? And the answer is no. And here again is the crucial statistic always to have somewhere in your mind. The richest 10% of Americans own 80% of the shares. So when you hear that the stock market is doing well, that's wonderful for the top 10%. For them, the economy is doing well. But for the other 90% who don't own significant amounts of shares, who mostly own none of them, and if they do own a few, it's what grandma left them when she died, or it's what they got for their 18th birthday, etc. And they're trivial in terms of what it means both to the market and what it means in their lives. A good stock market is good news for the rich. It has nothing to do with what most of us are facing economically. So when you hear that the economy is good and someone points to the stock market, don't feel bad that somehow you're not smart enough or clever enough or not working hard enough. It had nothing to do with that. You can be working your rear end off. You can be working very effectively. But if you don't own shares, you don't participate. Last point. When the government prints a lot of money, which you've heard about and which we have talked about and will talk about in the future, here's something else to keep in mind. That money that the government prints and pumps into the economy, it could go into buying goods and services and therefore creating jobs making those goods and services. But it doesn't have to. In a free capitalist economy, that money can go into the stock market, where there is an inflation, where prices are going up, but the inflation of stocks is good news for the shareholders, unlike an inflation in the cost of food, clothing, and shelter, which is bad news for us. Government printing money often beefs up asset prices in the stock market, which is why rich people raise prices so often. Okay, finally, Mr. Trump has announced an increase in the Defense Department for next year. $600 billion increase on a base of $900 billion. That's a two-thirds increase in 1 year. if ever there was a case of a country spending its money on guns instead of butter, on instruments of killing rather than instruments that help life, on pursuing two dead-end wars, Ukraine and Iran, rather than using the tens, the hundreds of billions these have already cost us, to do for the American people what our real economic situation requires. That's the reality. We've come to the end of today's first half. Stay with us. We will be talking with Charles Derber about left-wing populism when we come back. Welcome back, friends, to the second half of today's economic update. I am very pleased, proud, to bring to our microphones and our cameras Professor Charles Derber. He's a professor of sociology in Boston College. He's written 30 books on politics, democracy, fascism, corporations, capitalism, climate change, war, the culture wars, and social change. He is very prolific, and he does, in fact, deal with all those topics. His books include the bestsellers, quote, The Pursuit of Attention and The Wilding of America. His books have been translated into 14 languages, and he writes for and has been reviewed in the New York Times, the Washington Post, the Boston Globe, Truth Out, and other media. His latest book, published this year, 2026, is called Fighting Oligarchy: How Positive Populism Can Reclaim America. So first of all, Charles Derber, thank you very much for spending some time with us today.
1: Thanks so much for having me, Richard. Great to be with you.
0: Okay. Your new book says a number of things that are wonderfully provocative. And I want to draw you out so our audience can get a reason to buy the book and read it, among other things. You said that the Democrats handed power to Mr. Trump. Now, that is a wonderful summary of a very complicated story. Can you explain your thought here and tell us which Democrats? I'm assuming that you differentiate, say, Mr. Schumer and Mr. Jeffries on the one hand from Bernie Sanders and Alexandria Ocasio-Cortez on the other. But even more than that differentiation, what's in your mind that leads you to write a sentence like that?
1: Well, it's a really important question. The Democratic Party launched they had a book called Fighting Oligarchy. It's close to the title of a book that Bernie Sanders just wrote called Fight Oligarchy. But Bernie and I have quite similar views. But the key thing I think is that has not been talked about much is that the Democratic Party was a working class populist, a sort of positive populist party, as I put it, in the New Deal, in the period of the Great Depression, and through the Lyndon Johnson era. And by that, I mean, it was a politics that embraced the issue of economic class, understood that the economy was not structured in a way to benefit ordinary people, and was being run by wealthy elites who were basically ran a sort of authoritarian kind of system. So the Democratic Party under Roosevelt embraced a kind of class politics, which I call positive populism, meaning populism is any kind of politics that seeks to unite ordinary working people against elites who are running the country in their own certain interests. And there is a right-wing version of this that Trump came to power with, claiming he was going to get rid of the people who, he said, I represent workers whose jobs are being outsourced. And he got a lot of Democrats Democratic white working class people to come over. And the book in many ways is an effort to understand your question, which is why would so many Democrats abandon the working class that had been their foundation, and how, what is their role in contributing to the nightmare of Trumpist kind of American fascism that we're dealing with right now? And it is a form of American fascism, which is a different conversation in a way, except that American fascism and authoritarianism is related to right-wing populism. But I want to go to your question about the Democratic Party, because it's a very important part of my book. And I do write these books for ordinary people who are not academics and who are trying to just make sense of the absolutely crazy and, you know, alarming and frightening political period that we're in right now. So just to begin this, the biggest migration, or in a way immigration issue that's really important in the United States, is the migration of working class people, particularly white working class people, from the Democratic Party to the Republican Party. This preceded Trump. It started in with Clinton, when the Democratic Party, Clinton, you know, came in claiming he was no longer going to be the party. The Democratic Party was no longer going to be the party of government or safety nets. It was going to be the party of what he called the third way, or the central, the center way. And he moved the Democratic Party, and Obama continued him in this respect, from the issues of class and the basic issues of economic control and economic well-being, to the issue of what I call siloed identity politics, where the Democratic Party increasingly became a party, which was happening in the late 20th century, abandoning the issue of class and all the issues of capitalism and corporate power that have been at the center of my work or at the center of this book, and moved it to a focus on discrete identity groups, whether they were racial, Black, Asian, brown people and so forth, or women, men, gender. And these topics are very important. Race and gender and nationality and religion, other identity politics. I think they're very important, but the way the Democratic Party embraced them was a disaster for the Democratic Party and for the country. Because in moving toward what I'm calling siloed identity politics, they moved away from the central focus on economic justice and unifying the great majority of people in the country who are working people and who, you know, can be brought together politically, can be united around a shared sense of, incredible power being exercised by elites over their economic and social well-being. And that's the...
0: Charles, if let me interrupt you, because it's wonderful what you just did, but I want to get you to focus, if you would, right where you just, where I just interrupted you, on your notion of a positive populism.
1: Okay.
0: That is a... You're right at the point of what might be the antidote or the counterweight to everything you just described. What would that look like? What does it you mean by giving that a central place in your book?
1: Positive populism is a uniting kind of politics. It brings people who are very different across race and gender and other identity kinds of dimensions, and allows them to create a very important, in fact, absolutely fundamental kind of unity that can essentially, which is what you need to really transform a capitalist country like the United States, which is run by and for corporate elites and has always been that kind of country. The Democratic Party in the New Deal was beginning to do that. It was beginning to create the kind of politics that would get at the fundamental structure of injustice and power that has dominated American life all through its history. It abandoned that in the late, after Reagan, after the the 70s, the kind of stagflation that emerged in the late 70s, the coming of Reagan, and the emergence of a Democratic Party which was shifting from a focus on economic justice and economic power to a focus on these different cultural identity kinds of groups. That divided the it was exactly what the American elites hungered for, something that would divide. What capitalist elites always need is something that will divide the great majority of people who they control, who are working class people, people who are working for a living and are having struggling to get by. What I mean by positive populism, why I call it positive, is that it brings together across all these different divisions which have been created by both the Republican and the Democratic Party into a shared kind of class economic consciousness that is the only thing that will allow Americans to combat the kind of power that concentrates itself in a corporate capitalist society like ours. So it is, I call it positive because it brings ordinary people together against across the whole range of divisions, which our entire political system is built to try to persist. It began with race in America, dividing workers by race. It's moved from race to include immigrants, religion, immigration, obviously, and so forth. Right-wing populism is a kind of movement that divides the country and prevents a real focus on dealing with the people who are controlling and exploiting everybody else in the country. So this book is about how that happened, how the Democratic Party opened the door wide to a mass migration of ordinary Americans from the Democratic Party, where they were firmly based in the 30s and through much of the mid-20th century. And then, you know, the real earthquake in American politics in the last century has been the migration of those people, those ordinary working people, into the Republican Party. Trump capitalized on it, but he didn't invent it. The Democratic Party, by the way, it transformed its own politics. And if you ask why did that happen, it's because we've lived in a kind of corporate system where the inequalities of power and money are so great that the people at the top of the food chain have been able to move from the Santa Clara Act of the 1870s, which defined corporations as private persons with constitutional rights. It then allowed a whole range of new legal, Citizens United is most famous for this, but Buckley, there's a whole range of legal things tied to a whole sociological gelling of the capitalist class in policy groups like the Heritage Foundation, which created Project 2025, and allowed a united capitalist class to easily control masses of people. The capitalist class, the corporate elites, is a tiny group of people. You know, it's 1% of the population. It's how does it control, you know, the millions of people that are left behind? It does it by dividing them, and the Democratic Party has been a crucial, and you know, it bears the burden of responsibility for breaking up and dividing this mass of working people who could come together around these economic populist elites, coalescing across all these identity divisions of race and gender and religion and nationality, and coalesce to challenge the power of the people who are running this country, who are the Elon Musks and the Silicon Valley people, along with, you know, the oil companies and the military industrial complex. So positive populism is basically a uniting of a country that is deeply individualized and segmented and divided into a country which has the capacity to unify around the central issues which drive everything in America and in the world. And this has to do with the control of money and capital and the use of the military in the service of those ends. And so,
0: Charles, listen, you are wonderfully eloquent, and I really wish I could listen to you for hours to explain all of it, but you've been really comprehensive in what you've done. What I would like to do is I have to close because of time, and I want to thank my audience, but I'd like to talk with you later by email and see if we can continue this conversation.
1: That would be wonderful. Thank you so much, Richard. It's an honor to be with you, really.
0: My pleasure. And I want to remind my audience, Charles Durber, Fighting Oligarchy, How Positive Populism Can Reclaim America. If you found what we've just heard interesting, the book will give it to you in full and well-developed detail. And as always, I look forward to speaking with you again next week.
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0: I couldn't feel sometimes.
1: Gay men and straight men have been sharing dormitories, showers, health clubs for a very long time. I mean, we don't have ourselves dry cleaned.
2: He was sort of dispatched to talk to the gay community, as it was called then, about why we needed to accept.
3: Every actor worth his salt tries to be honest and true in his portrayals on the stage or screen. Hello, this is Ian McKellen, and that's exactly what This Way Out, the international lesbian and gay radio magazine, does.
4: Welcome to This Way Out, the international LGBTQ radio magazine. I'm Brian DeShazer. In the news, drug-resistant Shigella cases rise in queer men, trans rights wins and losses, Leeds Lord Mayor's consort makes history, The Rainbow Rewinds with Sir Ian McKellen, and This Way Out's Lucia Chappelle remembers Barney Frank in a Frank farewell. All that and more now that you found This Way Out.
5: I'm Melanie Keller.
6: And I'm Marcos Najera.
5: With News Wrap, a summary of some of the news in or affecting LGBTQ communities around the world for the week ending May 23rd, 2026.
6: Infections are on the rise for a drug-resistant intestinal bacteria predominantly affecting queer men. The Shigellosis intestinal infection is caused by the bacteria Shigella, with symptoms ranging from gastrointestinal distress to severe dysentery. Cases of Shigellosis can range from mild to life-threatening. In the past, Shigella outbreaks were more easily treated with drugs and infections primarily occurring in children. The novel XDR Shigella strain is resistant to 5 commonly used antibiotics and predominantly affects men who have sex with men. Director of UCLA Molecular Microbiology and Pathogen Genomics Laboratory, Dr. Shangxing Yang, stated in early 2026 that a different strain is emerging related to the XDR strain that is spreading in the general population as well. The infection is spread through fecal-oral transmission via surfaces that can harbor and transmit infectious material. Shigella typically infects individuals through contaminated food or water, person-to-person contact with a person recently sick, and sexual activity with someone who has recently been sick. Anything contaminated with infectious material can spread Shigella. Rather than panic about the rise of Shigella or stigmatize people who have had it, experts note it's important to understand how the bacterial infection spreads to minimize transmission, get tested, and get treated. Individuals remain infectious for at least 2 weeks, with some being infectious for longer. Dr. Dimitri C. Daskalakis is the Chief Medical Officer at Callan Lord Community Health Center and was formerly Chief Vaccine Officer at the Centers for Disease Control. He told The Advocate that prevention is best done through layering protections. Daskalakis advises hand washing with soap and water, avoiding sex with individuals experiencing symptoms, and washing hands, bodies, and intimacy products.
5: Missouri's LGBTQ plus activists have something to crow about. 58 bills, anti-queer bills, and a handful more amendments were defeated during the 2026 legislative session, according to advocacy group Promo. Senior Director of Public Policy Shira Barkowitz declared the victory on social media.
7: We stopped attacks on the rights of trans kids, bans on healthcare access, bans to accurate ID access, censorship to school curriculum, criminalization of drag performers, bans on trans people using restrooms, and attempts to redefine sex, essentially erasing trans people.
5: One anti-LGBTQ plus law was passed. It is an extension of Missouri's restrictions on gender-affirming health care. However, the overwhelming majority of anti-LGBTQ plus legislation failed to ultimately become law. Promo attributes these victories to months of lobbying, public testimony, and grassroots organizing. This marks a deacceleration of anti-LGBTQ plus bills for Missouri, which has become a leader in the annual onslaught of discriminatory legislation. Promo's Berkowitz told The Advocate, despite state leaders fixating on restricting LGBTQ plus rights as their core priority year after year, Missourians have continued to make it clear that LGBTQ plus people will not be scapegoated to win political popularity.
6: Sunday, May 17th marked the 22nd year of the International Day Against Homophobia, Biphobia, Intersex Phobia, and Transphobia, or Idaho BIT, a worldwide celebration of sexual and gender diversities. The coordinated grassroots mobilization is currently observed in 155 countries and territories, including 35 where consensual same-sex acts are still criminalized. This year's theme was At the Heart of Democracy. At least 67 countries, by Human Rights Watch's count, have national laws criminalizing same-sex relations between consenting adults. The organization also notes that at least 9 countries criminalize forms of gender expression that target transgender and gender nonconforming people. The Idaho BIT Advisory Group notes that the number of countries outlawing queer sex increased in 2025. Idaho BIT 2026 has been a chance to recognize some victories since last year. Botswana recently repealed a provision of its penal code that criminalized homosexuality. The European Union Court of Justice ruled that EU countries must recognize same-sex marriages legally performed in other member states. The court also found that EU states must provide transgender citizens with their proper name and gender on identification documents. An Idaho BIT advisory group press release declared, "Time and again, LGBTQIA+ people have resisted, rolled up their sleeves together with all the good people caring about their communities, and sowed the seeds of change."
5: A renewed preliminary injunction will still keep female transgender inmates out of men's prisons, for now. Washington, D.C. federal judge Royce C. Lamberth is blocking federal officials from enforcing portions of President Donald Trump's executive order from May 21st through June 8th. In the case Jane Doe versus Todd Blanche, multiple transgender women sued for the abuse, violence, and psychological harm that would be incurred from their transfer to men's prisons. Reporting from the Marshall Project, nonprofit newsroom covering criminal justice and immigration, found that although transgender people are a tiny fraction of the federal prison population, they are disproportionately targeted for abuse and assault. The Bureau of Prisons must continue housing the plaintiffs in women's facilities and maintain their gender-affirming treatment as it was before the executive order. Existing protections will remain while litigation proceeds.
8: This bill is not about protecting children. It is yet another backdoor way to manipulate federal funds to force ideological compliance.
6: Congressional Equality Caucus Chair Representative Mark Takano did his best to defeat H.R. 2616, but the U.S. House of Representatives passed it anyway on Wednesday, May 20th. The title of the bill is the Stopping Indoctrination and Protecting Kids Act. The House Equality Caucus calls it the Don't Say Trans Bill. H.R. 2616 would force teachers to out transgender students to their parents. It would remove federal funding from schools that do not require parental consent before updating a student's pronouns, gender markers, or preferred name on records. The bill would also require parental permission for students to access a locker room or bathroom consistent with their gender identity. Schools that even recognize the existence of transgender people in classroom materials would risk losing federal funding. Fewer than 1 in 3 transgender and non-binary youth found their home to be gender-affirming, according to a survey from the Trevor Project. Their research goes on to find that LGBTQ youth who reported having at least one LGBTQ-affirming space were 35% less likely to attempt suicide in the previous year. Representative Bobby Scott criticized the measure, saying it would impose a rigid federal mandate that ignores context, disregards student safety, and prioritizes politics over people. Scott noted that the bill takes away state and local control of curriculum on education, the very thing that the current administration claims they're giving back to states by illegally dismantling the Department of Education. The bill passed by a vote of 217-198. All 209 Republicans voted to support the measure, joined by 8 Democrats. The bill now moves on to a vote in the Republican-dominated Senate.
5: Finally, Councillor Stephen Holroyd is now the 132nd Lord Mayor of the British city of Leeds, making his partner Simon Maupol's history's very first Lord Mayor's consort. Holroyd was elected to the City Council in 2023 to represent the Ardsley and Robin Hood ward. His career before politics was in customer service and hospitality, as was Maupol's. The new mayor has also been serving as governor of a primary school and as a fundraiser for various community projects. Maupol's is the manager of one of the city's leading LGBTQ plus venues. The Lord Mayor is not elected and holds no political or policy-making authority. Holroyd's role will be more ceremonial, acting as an ambassador for the city. A Leeds-based charity is chosen by the Lord Mayor to champion during their year in office. Holroyd has selected MESMAC, a community wellness center for marginalized groups that specializes in sexual health and HIV services. He's also supporting St. Gemma's Hospice. Holroyd calls Leeds an incredibly diverse city and says he's looking forward to getting out into our communities and meeting as many people as possible, making new friends, and drawing people together through celebrating our differences while embracing what binds us together. Maupol's is very honored to become the Lord Mayor's consort and to support Stephen in his mayoral duties.
6: That's NewsWrap, global queer news with attitude, for the week ending May 23rd, 2026. Follow the news in your area and around the world. An informed community is a strong community.
5: NewsWrap was written by Jeb Bakke, produced by Lucia Chappell and Brian DeShazer, and brought to you by you.
6: Thank you. 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For This Way Out, I'm Marcos Najera. Stay healthy.
5: And I'm Melanie Keller. Stay safe.
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9: where we take a quick look back at the people and the moments that made queer history.
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9: Sir Ian McKellen publicly came out as gay in 1988 during a BBC radio interview. Since coming out, he has dedicated decades to LGBTQ advocacy, including co-founding Stonewall UK in 1989 to campaign for legal and social equality. He serves as a patron for numerous LGBTQ charities, including Pride London, the LGBT Foundation, and Oxford Pride. He's famously stated that coming out actually made him a better actor, as his work transitioned from disguised to revelation and truth.
4: Here's a pre-Gandalf Sir Ian McKellen from This Way Out, broadcast May 24th, 1997.
10: When these two warriors meet, enemies all their lives, Tullus looks at Caius Marcius and said, I loved the maid I married, never man sighed truer breath, but that I see thee here, thou noble thing, more dances my rapt heart than when I first my wedded mistress saw bestride my threshold. You turn me on more than my wife did the day I took her virginity. Now, if that isn't about sex between two men, I don't know what it's about. And yet it's constantly been avoided through the ages in productions, and it was even avoided when I played Tullus first time 32 years ago.
11: In our wide-ranging conversation, I asked Sir Ian about his decision to come out publicly.
10: It all happened in California, actually, when I was on tour with my previous solo show, Acting Shakespeare, and I was in San Francisco. I met up with Armistead Maupin, the writer, who we had late-night conversations together, and I was hearing about what life was like for a gay man in San Francisco, and frankly, my eyes were opened wide. I'd never had such a conversation before. And frankly, Armistead's life and that of his friends seemed to be a great deal more fun than my own. They were involved with the Castro and there's been gay pride there and the politics of AIDS and so on. And also their lives seemed to be a good deal more principled than my own. I'd always dodged awkward questions, always been out to my friends and colleagues and employers, but not to my family, and not to the world at large through the media. And that was the decision I made. That was the completion of the journey that I decided to do then. And the opportunity to come out properly arrived when I went home and went to see my family and told them individually, and they were none of them surprised or distressed, and that was a lot easier than I thought, and I'm much closer to my family than I used to be. And the opportunity to come out publicly via the media was to do with a nasty little law that the Thatcher government was trying to introduce, banning the so-called promotion of homosexuality, as if such a thing were possible. And I explained why I took it all so personally and told the BBC Radio National listeners that I was gay, and that was that.
12: Cheryl Dunier is a film director, producer, screenwriter, editor, and actress. Her work often concerns themes of race, sexuality, and gender, particularly issues relating to Black lesbians. She is known as the first out Black lesbian to ever direct a feature film with her 1996 film, The Watermelon Woman, which brought her widespread recognition and is considered a landmark in independent cinema. The film, which Dunier wrote, directed, and starred in, addresses the absence of Black lesbian representation in film history and has been widely discussed in film scholarship.
9: Now let's rewind to a few May key queer milestones. Let's go way back to May 23, 1791. Following the French Revolution, France adopted a new penal code that completely omitted sodomy laws. This legislative shift effectively made France the first nation in the modern Western world to fully decriminalize private, consensual same-sex relations.
12: On May 22, 2015, the Republic of Ireland became the first country on Earth to legalize same-sex marriage via a popular vote. The historic constitutional referendum passed with a resounding 62% majority.
9: And on May 25, 1978, the very first unofficial Gay Day took place at Disneyland in Southern California, establishing a long-standing tradition of LGBTQ community gatherings at major theme parks.
12: That's this week's Rainbow Rewind, because remembering our past fuels our pride. I'm Brian DeShazer.
9: And I'm Sherry Lund. Stay tuned. More This Way Out is coming up.
3: Every actor worth his salt strives to be honest and true in his portrayals on the stage or screen. Hello, this is Ian McKellen, and that's exactly what This Way Out, the international lesbian and gay radio magazine, does as well, right here on this station.

0: angel or devil, LGBTQ historians will long ponder the career of U.S. Representative Barney Frank, who passed away on May 19th. This Way Out's Lucia Trappell looks for the T in more ways than one behind the legacy of the gay former congressman.
1: Gay men and straight men have been sharing dormitories, showers, health clubs for a very long time. I mean, we don't have ourselves dry cleaned.
2: Massachusetts Congressmember Barney Frank was a Democratic firebrand in the U.S. House of Representatives from 1981 to 2013. His feats of adept legislative wrangling included his work for the Ryan White Care Act for People with AIDS and the Matthew Shepard James Byrd Hate Crimes Prevention Act. As chair of the House Financial Services Committee, he famously co-authored the Dodd-Frank Wall Street Reform and Consumer Protection Act in response to the 2008 financial crisis. Frank is credited with being the first member of Congress to come out voluntarily, as he told This Way Out's Aaron Sicurel during a 2002 visit to Jerusalem's LGBTQ open house.
3: To be honest, it was much less difficult than I thought it would be. A friend of mine, Congressman Studs, was the first congressman to acknowledge that he was gay in 1983. He had been in some difficulty, and instead of denying that he was gay as previously had happened, he very proudly said, look, I am gay, and that's what's involved. And then 4 years later, I just decided to announce it.
2: Actually, Frank just decided to announce it ahead of being inadvertently outed in a book by a Republican colleague who had been hounded out of Congress over a gay scandal. However, Frank ultimately believed he made the right choice.
3: It took me 7 years in the Congress before I came out, and 8 years before that I'd been in the state legislature. So I have no criticism to make of someone who has decided it's not possible, except I would say this. You have a right, I think, to keep your being gay private. You don't have a right to be a gay or lesbian person who keeps it private and then supports anti-gay or lesbian activities. I say you have a right to your privacy, but you don't have a right to hypocrisy. You don't have a right to be a certain way yourself and persecute others. You know, in Jewish history, we're particularly harsh on those Jews who turned to help the oppressor and those Jews who helped buy freedom for themselves by persecuting other Jews. I feel the same way about gay people who are in the closet and support anti-gay activity. Finally, I would say this. The day I came out and was honest about myself, I felt better. My life has been better. My life has been happier. If you believe you can come out, you should do it. And I would also say, in my case, I believed I could come out and still be in Congress, but I would have done it anyway. There are things in life that are much more important than being a member of Knesset or a member of Congress.
2: While Frank was a skilled gay politician, he was never a queer activist. His version of pragmatism brought him into conflict with the larger activist community.
4: People who care a lot about the environmental issues, civil liberties issues, racial discrimination, gay rights, the rights of women, ought to be much more interested in seeing that we are able to implement them. There's a debate, I think, that we need to have about what makes you morally serious. Some of my friends think that if you're morally serious, you take your position and you never compromise, you never deviate, you simply state it and restate it, and any movement to settle for less than that somehow is morally flawed. I think that's the opposite of the truth. I think the truth is that the more serious you are about something, the more you care about a set of issues, the more willing you are to work hard to get them actually implemented, and that means worrying more about winning election, because losers cannot implement their policy positions. People who can't tolerate that, I guess, aren't really cut out for democracy. I guess the best way to put it is this. I want to describe what we want to do in a way that emphasizes our connection to the middle voters. I don't want constantly to be told that you've got to calibrate your rhetoric in a way that will make the left feel the most emotionally happy.
2: Veteran journalist Karen Oakham now writes the Substack called LGBTQ plus Freedom Fighters. She recognized the friction with Frank back in the 90s.
5: I got to meet Barney Frank when he was sort of dispatched to talk to the gay community, as it was called then, about why we needed to accept Don't Ask, Don't Tell, which was Bill Clinton, new President Bill Clinton's so-called compromise, instead of lifting the ban on gays serving openly, gays and lesbians serving openly in the military, which he had promised, and which was, you know, the lifting of the ban was put in not only patriotic sense, but also economic. I mean, what David Mixner and what everybody was talking about is how you had a lot of especially closeted LGBTQ types, you know, in rural areas or in domestic violence situations or in terrible family situations. And joining the military was a way to get out, to get the GI Bill, to get an education and see the world, meet other people you might not otherwise meet. It was an opportunity that America, that the Constitution provided everybody but us. I had set up an interview with him specifically. And my heavens, he was so arrogant, as if I wouldn't even understand the concepts he was talking about.
6: Part of Barney's problem was he was a smart guy, but he also thought he was the smartest guy in the room, and yeah, could be a little arrogant about that.
7: Yeah.
2: Andy Hum and Ann Northrup of Gay USA took exception to Frank's stand on transgender inclusion.
7: When the Employment Non-Discrimination Act was proposed and people wanted to protect the trans community in that, he said, no, no, no, that'll kill it.
6: And they passed it without gender identity and expression. And we had a big fight about that on the phone.
5: And, you know, Bill Browning, who was a blogger, reporter at that time.
2: Karen Oakham.
5: He, on his Substack about Barney Frank, he tells a story about how Barney was a key fundraiser for the National Stonewall Democrats. And the National Stonewall Democrats criticized Barney's strategy of, you know, leaving trans people out of what was called ENDA at the time, you know, and getting that passed. And don't worry, we'll come back for you. Yeah, right. Well, Barney stopped supporting them, stopped funding them. And then, according to Bill Browning, apparently, he called other funders and told them to stop funding National Stonewall Democrats, which apparently they did, because National Stonewall Democrats went out of existence. I mean, you know, you don't want to cross Barney Frank is the idea.
2: Frank reiterated his position opposing an inclusive strategy regarding trans rights, even in his last interview conducted by CNN's Jake Tapper. In that interview, Tapper asked Frank what final advice he'd give the LGBTQ movement.
8: Gay and lesbian people succeeded in making our cause part of the democratic cause, part of the commitment to human rights. You can't change public opinion on a basic issue, but as it is changing, the right political approach can take advantage of it. So I want younger people, all people, understand that a political majority can get things done more than people think.
2: U.S. Representative Barney Frank, Democrat of Massachusetts, dead at 86. For This Way Out, I'm Lucia Chappell.
0: Thanks for choosing This Way Out, brought to you by the nonprofit Overnight Productions. Jeb Bakke wrote News Wrap, edited by Lucia Chappell, and read by Marcus Nehra and Melanie Keller. The Rainbow Rewind was co-written and co-hosted by Sherry Lund and Brian DeShazer, and Lucia Chappell produced the Farewell to Barney Frank feature. The Klezmatics performed some of the music you heard, and Kim Wilson composed and performed our theme music. 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

0: So if you got more energy, I'd like to play some more. I've been exploring a bunch of compositions that I wrote a long time ago, and I performed them and I've recorded them, and every time I come to them, I find different things in them. There's 20 little compositions I wrote back in the 70s called the Children's Songs. They were written at a time in the 70s I was on the road with my band Return to Forever a lot, and we hardly ever came home. But when we did come home, I wanted to take a break and put my mind into something different. And so I took up this project of just writing piano compositions based on the spirit of kids, the spirit of children, you know, that fresh awake, all of life in front of them, all of their senses wide open, their minds wide open to receive information and to create things. And that's the inspiration for these songs. Anyway, there's 20 of them. And normally I play a lot of the ones at the beginning, like 1 to 9, because they're kind of simpler, you know. But starting from number 10, they kind of get involved. So I'd like to play just a few from the beginning and more from the end. I'm going to explore the last children's song. So here's a bunch of children's songs. I'll play number 1 to begin with to show you where this all began.
1: 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Abrazos.